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0: Achievement is the result of continual effort. There's a thin line between failure and success. Often, people throw up their hands in defeat when, with a little more effort, they would have succeeded. This is Dr. David Halcombe at Heritage Baptist College, Franklin, Indiana. Maybe you, with a little more effort, would be able to get your associate's or bachelor's degree. We refer this as our personal distant learning program, which provides you a relationship with a professor instead of a platform. Won't you call me today and let me help you finish at 317-246-8915. What seems hopeless can become glorious success. Talk to me personally. This is Dr. David Halcombe saying goodbye for now.
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0: Benaiah was fearless in his destruction of Israel's foes. This is Jim Garlow. Benaiah confronted and defeated the two giant men of Moab. He victoriously attacked an Egyptian of great stature. Then Benaiah confronted a lion. The lion fell in a hidden trap. Benaiah descended into the pit and slew it single-handed. Then King David made Benaiah commander of Israel's army. When a lion's roar registers in the auditory cortex, the brain signals the body, run away as fast as you can. So when the Bible says Satan prowls around like a lion, it's tempting to cower. But the key word is like. Satan is a poser who is powerless. 2 Timothy 1:7 says, "For God hath not given us the spirit of fear, but of power, of love, and of a sound mind." When it appears that wickedness prevails, remember that God is ultimately in control. Be courageous. There's more at wellversedworld.org.
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1: Our word for today comes from Samuel, 2 Samuel chapter 11. It happened in the spring of the year at the time when kings go out to battle that David sent Joab and his servants with him and all Israel, and they destroyed the people of Ammon and besieged Rabbah, but David remained at Jerusalem. Then it happened one evening that David arose from his bed and walked on the roof of the king's house. From the roof he saw a woman bathing, and the woman was very beautiful to behold. So David sent and inquired about the woman, and someone said, "Is this not Bathsheba, the wife, the daughter of Eliam, the wife of Uriah the Hittite?" Then David sent messengers and took her, and she came to him, and he lay with her. Now, notice the progression of David's sin. He saw, he lusted with his eyes. He sought, he pursued his lust. He sinned, he yielded to his lust. Sin rarely destroys in a moment. It grows through unchecked desires and deliberate choices. We must guard what we watch, what we dwell on, and what we pursue.
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0: says they had been preparing this attack for several days, accumulating missiles. President Donald Trump says he's prepared to grant Ukraine licenses to produce Patriot air defense systems, the most effective means of intercepting Russian ballistic missiles. But full production could take years. I'm Donna Water.
1: 5.5 earthquake has shaken the Andes region of Peru, killing at least six people, more than 30 injured, hundreds more are homeless. The death count from the twin earthquakes in Venezuela has now surpassed 5,000, some 16,000 injured, thousands more are missing. SRN News. A major university promoting transgenderism to youngsters. Here's Michael Harrington.
2: The medical school at the University of Minnesota is selling dolls for what it calls, quote, transgender and gender diverse children. The dolls are aimed at youngsters ages 4 to 10 and are intended for what the university calls therapeutic play. Apparently, the toys can be modified with different outfits and hairstyles to mix male and female characteristics. Critics are decrying the dolls as a grooming tool and question the funding for the project. Michael Harrington reporting.
1: Younger American Jews care less about Israel than their parents and grandparents. That's the conclusion of a new APNORC poll revealing support for Israel is a key component of the religious identity of many Jewish adults. Those, however, are primarily 45 years of age and older. This is SRN News.
3: Psalm 145, verse 3. Great is the Lord, and greatly to be praised, and his greatness is unsearchable. Psalm 145, verse 3. God's Word, the Bible, reminding us that God is great and worthy of our praise.
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6: Listen to these words of Helen Keller. When one door of happiness closes, another opens. But often we look so long at the closed door that we do not see the one which has been opened for us. Surprisingly, Helen Keller was both deaf and blind due to a childhood illness. When the doors of sight and hearing were closed for Helen Keller, she looked for others that were open, and she found them. And we should do the same. The Bible says that God often closes doors in order to direct us to doors that are open, but seeing them requires the eyes of faith. This is David Jeremiah encouraging you to get on the road to new life. 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

0: This is Max Licato. Dienlin and I had enjoyed a nice dinner at a local restaurant. As we received our bill, a church member spotted us and came over. After we chatted a few moments, he took our bill. "I'll take this," he said. Guess what? I let him do what he wanted to do. I let him take it away. Someday we will stand before God. All of us will be present. All of us will have to give an account for our lives, every thought, every deed, every action. Were it not for the grace of Christ, I would find this to be a very terrifying thought. Yet according to Scripture, Jesus came to take away the sins of the world. John 1:29. On that day, I will point to Christ. When my list of sins is produced, I will gesture toward Him and say, "He took it. Let Him take yours." This is Max Licato.
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4: 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Well, some Christians may reason that their salvation gives them an eternal get-out-of-jail-free card. Now that they're saved, they can sin without fear of condemnation. This is Erwin Lutzer, and tonight on Songs in the Night, I'm continuing a series titled Our Guilt, His Grace, a study in the book of Romans. We're going to explore the issue of a Christian's deliberate sin. As we turn to Romans chapter 6, we're going to discover that our greatest freedom comes from a willing bondage to the one who gave himself for each of us. You stay tuned.

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Have a great night.

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1: The following contains mature themes. Parental guidance is suggested. How do you do? It's often said, if you go looking for trouble, you'll find it. But for some, trouble finds them. Some are born into it, shaped by circumstances they never chose. The woman in this story was one of those, raised in a broken home with little guidance or hope. She faced adult burdens far too young, and her life soon spiraled downward. It would be easy to think she didn't care, but that would be wrong. Because beneath the ruin was a heart still capable of change, a change that was everlasting when her heart, her mind, her very life were unshackled.

0: Nina, would you stop sweeping? You make me feel like I don't keep the house clean enough.
1: I'm gonna have a baby soon, Mom. I need it to be safe.
0: I know you're gonna have a baby, but you make it seem like I've never cleaned the place. I do the best I can.
1: And now I'm doing the best I can. I can't believe you're upset that I'm cleaning up a bit.
0: You never did it before.
1: Bruce and I want our baby to be able to breathe when he or she comes to live here.
0: Bruce wants. He's controlling you, him and his parents.
1: Mom.
0: And that church.
1: His parents and that church have done more to help us than you and Dad have.
0: Stick with him if you want to ruin your life.
1: For real, Mom? You're smoking around your pregnant daughter and you think Bruce is the problem? You probably think I should get another...
0: I saved your life.
1: No, you didn't. I still have to live with that every day. It's too painful.
0: You don't know how hard it is to raise a child.
1: No.

Music Till Dawn continues each night, every night, here on the VCY America Network. Periodically, we'll weave some thoughts, some verses, some songs, some words in between the music, hopefully that God will use them to enrich our lives. Here's an old song that you rarely hear ever sung, but listen to these powerful words. When someday in heaven's glory I am ever in God's care, will there be someone to meet me that I won for Jesus here? Millions now in darkness dying, lost for all eternity. Give me grace that I may bring them tidings of salvation free. Savior dear, oh, let me ever be a shining light, I pray, so that sinners lost and dying home to thee might find their way. I will go, God's love compels me, to a world in sin and need, and for heaven rescued many from the wayward lives they lead. Shall I find some star, I wonder, in my crown in glory land? Or shall I be empty-handed when before my God I stand? Music Till Dawn.

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2: I have a question for you. Have you ever gone to bed at night just dreading the next multiple hours where sleep eludes you due to pain? And perhaps this isn't a single night, but it's night after night after night. Well, our guest today knows exactly that situation. She writes, quote, "I've spent many years treading water in an ocean of pain, and yet I can think of no other place or time when God has most faithfully met me in the dark."
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Thank you so much for joining us for Music Till Dawn. A poem, a verse of scripture, a word of encouragement along the way. And tonight, here's an interesting verse. My talk with Him. I crept away from the noisy world, away from its rattle and din, into the quiet rest of the wood, to talk there, alone with Him. I told Him all my sorrow, and He whispered in my ear, with such a word of assurance, and drew me ever so near. The strength of His holy presence brought peace to my troubled breast. Oh, how I love to be near Him, to lean on His bosom and rest. And rising above its sorrow, my heart beats warmer within, and heaven seems so much nearer

after my talk with him. My talk with him from the pen of Alice Hanchey Mortensen. Music till dawn.

Music till dawn here on VCY America. Music throughout the night. Music with a message. Music that brings peace to the heart. And we're so glad that you joined us. Let me read the words of this old song. Come to Calvary's holy mountain, sinners ruined by the fall. Here a pure and healing fountain flows to you, to me, to all. In a full perpetual tide, opened when our Savior died. Come in poverty and meanness, come defiled without, within. From infection and uncleanness, from the leprosy of sin. Wash your robes and make them white, ye shall walk with God in light. Come in sorrow and contrition, wounded, impotent, and blind. Hear the guilty free remission. Here the troubled peace may find. Health this fountain will restore. He that drinks shall thirst no more. Music till dawn.

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Welcome to another segment of Music Till Dawn. My name is Vic Eliason. I enjoy sharing some thoughts and music with you each evening and throughout the night. I also appreciate the emails that I get periodically from our listeners. And if you don't have our email address, it's simply vic@vcyamerica.org. And we'll be happy to hear from you. Or if you don't have a computer, you can simply write to us at Music Till Dawn, or MTD, 3434 West Kilbourne Avenue, K-I-L-B-O-U-R-N Avenue, Milwaukee 53208. Be happy to hear from you. If the Lord is using Music Till Dawn in your life, it's always a joy for us to hear that. Helen Steiner Rice has written so many beautiful poems. We use a lot of them here on Music Till Dawn. And here is one entitled, Why Should He Die for Such as I? In everything, both great and small, we see the hand of God in all. And in the miracles of spring, when everywhere in everything, His handiwork is all around, and every lovely sight and sound proclaims the God of earth and sky, I ask myself, just who am I? That God should send His only Son, that my salvation would be won upon a cross by a sinless man to bring fulfillment to God's plan. For Jesus

suffered, bled, and died, that sinners might be sanctified, and to grant God's children, such as I, eternal life in that home on high. Why should he die for such as I? From the pen of Helen Steiner Rice, Music Till Dawn continues.

0: I'm Bryce Johnson with this Unpacking It Sports and Faith Minute. Sports fans can be loyal to a fault. For instance, sometimes our teams make awful personnel decisions, and deep down we know that, yet we convince ourselves that the team is doing the right things. When it comes to our faith, we also try to convince ourselves that we're doing the right things, even though deep down, we know that's not true. We can pretend we're obeying God, while in actuality, we're not producing fruit in our lives. The Bible says, God is light, and there is no darkness in him at all. So we are lying if we say we have fellowship with God, but go on living in spiritual darkness. We are not practicing the truth. We need Jesus's grace to empower us to live our lives in the light. We must repent and leave the darkness behind so we can have fruitful fellowship with him and make wise decisions. Today, let's not waste time trying to convince ourselves of a false reality. Instead, let's stick to the truth and live in the light with Jesus. I'm Bryce Johnson, and you can unpack that. For more, go to unpackingit.com.
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Oftentimes when we face infirmities, we pray for the healing hand of the Lord to come upon us. And after all, he is the great physician, is he not? Alice Hanshee Mortensen has written this poem, which it's very short, but it says it like it is. Lay your healing hand upon me, if it be thy sovereign will. But if not, though pain increases, I will love and trust thee still. And though in life's darkest moments, may I grow to be like thee, praying not for self, but others, lifting them to Calvary. Music till dawn.

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marking the hours as they go by throughout the night. Music till dawn. Norman Clayton wrote a song that has been enjoyed down through the years by several generations. Only to be what he wants me to be every moment of every day. Yielded completely to Jesus alone every step of this pilgrim way. Just to be clay in the potter's hands, ready to do what his word commands. Only to be what he wants me to be every moment of every day. Trusting my Savior, whatever betide, every moment of every day. Knowing he's able and ready to guide every step of this pilgrim way. Living for Jesus, surrendered and true, every moment of every day. Walking with only his pleasure in view, every step of this pilgrim way. Just to be clay in the potter's hands, ready to do what his will commands. Only to be what he wants me to be, every moment of every day. Music till dawn.

0: I'm Steve O'Dell with Mission Network News. For many families in southern Lebanon, the Israel-Hezbollah war didn't just destroy homes, it dismantled livelihoods. A new report from the International Labor Organization shows unemployment now ranges between 43 and 76% in the southern governorates. Camille Melki with Heart for Lebanon says getting relief into those communities isn't easy. Yet the ministry continues bringing aid whenever they can, compelled by Jesus' love. Pray for open gospel doors. Then, a petition to prevent mandatory Hindu prayers at school was recently struck down by the High Court of Chhattisgarh State, India. Greg Musselman with Voice of the Martyrs Canada says that the leading Hindu nationalist party is pushing to instill their religion. They claim school prayers are for promoting culture and moral instruction, allowing them to evade their constitution's religious freedom guarantees. Pray that further challenges to mandatory Hindu prayers would be successful. Thanks for listening to Mission Network News, the service of One Way Ministries. I'm Steve O'Dell.
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Musing Till Dawn continues throughout the night right here at this spot on your dial. And I'm so grateful that you saw fit to choose to be with us this evening. Sharing a poem tonight from Alice Mortensen. O kindle in me, thou blessed Holy Spirit, a far greater love than I have yet known. A passionate love for the lost and the dying, who without Christ will never reach home. O kindle a love for those who have wronged me, forgetting the wounds and the hurts of the past. Reaching out with compassion because Jesus suffered, that every lost soul may reach heaven at last. I'm growing older and time is now fleeting. O kindle a love and make me complete, sweeter and warmer, that I might still gather soul's precious jewels to lay at his feet. Music Till Dawn.

I'm Bryce Johnson with this Unpacking It Sports and Faith Minute. Sports fans can be loyal to a fault. For instance, sometimes our teams make awful personnel decisions, and deep down we know that, yet we convince ourselves that the team is doing the right things. When it comes to our faith, we also try to convince ourselves that we're doing the right things, even though deep down, we know that's not true. We can pretend we're obeying God, while in actuality, we're not producing fruit in our lives. The Bible says, God is light and there is no darkness in him at all. So we are lying if we say we have fellowship with God, but go on living in spiritual darkness. We are not practicing the truth. We need Jesus' grace to empower us to live our lives.

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3: Then the tide turned, and Charles II was brought to power. Tolerance ceased, and nonconformists were fined or jailed. Among them, John Bunyan. During his two prison terms, amounting to almost 15 years, John Bunyan became a national figure in the nonconformist movement. And when tolerance was again allowed, he preached virtually all over the British countryside. His own church in Bedford founded over 120 churches. Bunyan's impact was felt then, and through his writing has lasted over 300 years. We greet our friends everywhere with the story of John Bunyan. This is another in the series Stories of Great Christians.
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Thank you for joining us during this next segment of Music Till Dawn. Here's an interesting little verse of encouragement. It's entitled, You'll Need God's Help. In the hush of the early dawning, when the east is tinted red, before life's duties call you, oh, kneel beside your bed. Let Jesus be the first one to hear your voice each day. Oh, listen in the quiet to the words he has to say. Oh, buckle fast your armor before your cares begin. There may be conflict later. You'll need God's help to win. A little verse entitled, You'll Need God's Help, from the pen of Alice Hanshee Mortensen. Music Till Dawn.

0: Back to Genesis with Dr. John Morris, scientist and president of the Institute for Creation Research. Dr. Morris, how old is the moon?
1: Chris, according to evolution, the Earth and the moon are about the same age, nearly 5 billion years old. But there's a problem. We observe that the moon is slowly moving away from the Earth. If you assume that it's always been moving away, then you can calculate how close it was to Earth at some time in the past. 1 billion years ago, the moon would be in contact with the Earth. Scientifically, this could not be. The Bible says that on day one of creation week, God created the Earth, but it was on day four that He created the moon. They were not ever connected. Chris, it shouldn't surprise us, but the scientific information fits with the biblical information. Science supports Scripture and not evolution or long ages. Let's go back to Genesis and get it right.
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another segment of Music Till Dawn coming your way. Vic Elias and your host. Here's a poem by Alice Mortensen. That's a good one to begin this segment. Not in my strength, but yours, dear Lord, I'll meet this untried day. I do not know what lies ahead, but you will point the way. So step by step, I'll follow on. Thy hand in mine, I feel. Just what you have in mind for me, I know you'll not reveal. Oh, may I walk so close to thee that I'll never miss one cue of golden opportunity to tell someone of you. This Untried Day by Alice Mortensen. Music Till Dawn.

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All the way from aircraft manufacturers to yogurt shops, auto repair to washing machines, attorneys to welders. Pick a profession and it's probably there in the yellow pages. Your phone book is an incredible resource. As believers, though,

0: As believers, though, we know that nothing can compare to the resource in the 66 books of the Bible. 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

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So many of them today, leading many different directions. But Proverbs chapter 3, verse 6 gives us some good direction. In all thy ways acknowledge him, and he shall direct thy paths. Oh, that we might pray, God, help me to keep you first in my life. 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

Alice Hanshee Mortensen wrote a number of beautiful poems. But here's one that speaks of our dependency on the Lord for our daily strength. It's entitled Leaning. I am leaning, yes, I'm leaning, leaning on thy precious word. You have loved me and redeemed me, sweetest story ever heard. Though the turmoil all around me would alarm on every side, with your loving arms around me, I am safe. In thee abide. I'm leaning, yes, I'm leaning on your bosom night and day. Storms are transient, but your caring cannot, will not pass away. Music till dawn.

0: Hi, I'm Joni Erickson Tada. You know, sometimes you find the most invigorating writings from pastors of old. Like Charles Spurgeon, who once wrote, now listen to this, "We preach no rickety gospel, which will not bear your weight. The gospel is no chariot whose axles will snap. It is no foundation of sand that may sink in the day of flood. The gospel is the everlasting God pledging himself by oath that he will write his law on your heart and that he will keep you." Now that's good news. That's a rugged, robust gospel that'll carry you through hell and high water. And it describes perfectly the God that we can trust. For Psalm 105 verse 8 says, "He always stands by his covenant, the commitment he made to a thousand generations." Friend, no matter what trouble you're facing, you've got good news, a pledge from God that he is always for you through thick and thin.
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Here's the National Weather Map for VCY America. Today's weather map shows low pressure in Canada with its associated warm front extending from Canada into Minnesota through Virginia and out to sea, with a wave of low pressure riding along that front over northern North Carolina and its associated cold front extending from Canada through Minnesota and into Idaho, with a wave of low pressure riding along that front over central South Dakota, with a tropical low in the Gulf off the panhandle of Florida. Heavy rain with possible flash flooding today over portions of Arizona, New Mexico, and West Texas, with severe thunderstorms possible over portions of Iowa, Illinois, Minnesota, Wisconsin, and the UP of Michigan. Now the weather forecast for cities in the VCY listening area. Stockton, Missouri for today, mostly sunny skies, high around 93. Mostly clear tonight, low around 77. Huxley, Iowa, for today, mostly sunny skies. It will be hot, with a chance of isolated showers and thunderstorms. Severe storms are likely, high around 96. Partly cloudy tonight, with a chance of scattered showers and thunderstorms, ending after midnight, low around 72. Phoenix, Arizona, for today, partly cloudy skies. It will be hot, high around 104. Partly cloudy tonight, with a chance of isolated showers and thunderstorms, low around 87. That's the forecast. I'm meteorologist Jim Vaughn for VCY America, Christian Information Radio.

0: I'm Bryce Johnson with this Unpacking It Sports and Faith Minute. Sports fans can be loyal to a fault. For instance, sometimes our teams make awful personnel decisions, and deep down we know that, yet we convince ourselves that the team is doing the right things. When it comes to our faith, we also try to convince ourselves that we're doing the right things, even though deep down, we know that's not true. We can pretend we're obeying God, while in actuality, we're not producing fruit in our lives. The Bible says, God is light and there is no darkness in him at all. So we are lying if we say we have fellowship with God, but go on living in spiritual darkness. We are not practicing the truth. We need Jesus's grace to empower us to live our lives in the light. We must repent and leave the darkness behind so we can have fruitful fellowship with him and make wise decisions. Today, let's not waste time trying to convince ourselves of a false reality. Instead, let's stick to the truth and live in the light with Jesus. I'm Bryce Johnson, and you can unpack that. For more, go to unpackingit.com.
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0: Welcome to Talk Truth, the radio ministry of Gary Clark. Gary has been teaching God's Word for almost 40 years in Southwest Florida and serves as the pastor and founder of Fellowship Church of Inglewood, where we love Jesus and we love people. My name is Roger Johnson, and our hope for today is that you will be encouraged and motivated to live your life for Jesus Christ. Here's Pastor Gary with today's message.
1: God said, this is what you're supposed to do. He did what he wasn't supposed to do. So what happened? The Lord sent out a great wind into the sea, and there was a mighty tempest in the sea so that the ship was starting to be broken to

fell on old Jonah. Jonah's the problem. They threw Jonah overboard. I can't believe you're picking on me. Threw overboard. And what happened? A great fish swallowed Jonah. 3 nights in the belly of a whale. You don't say, you don't believe that Bible. I believe the Bible. I'll let you believe what you want to believe. How about that? I can get a whole nother message on that if we want to talk about it sometime. But, spit him up on shore, nasty, slimy, stinky, vomit, guts, crap. Take a wild guess what Jonah did after all that. Oh, he cried and all that kind of mess, but he went where? Nineveh. Did Nineveh get saved? Yeah. Was Jonah happy about it? No. He's ticked off his whole life. That's called a storm of correction. How many want to raise a hand and say, man, I can relate to that story, and I've had my butt whooped before because of crap I've done in my life. You see what I'm saying? Well, that ain't this story today. That was just a little preview of Jonah. So there's two kinds of storms. Storms of what? Correction. Then there's this kind of storm. Storm of what? You ever heard the perfect storm? Well, that word perfect is the word mature. God uses storms to grow us. If you live on planet Earth, you're going to have storms. I can't believe I got sick. What do you expect? I can't believe I had to go to the hospital. You're going to get sick sometime. I can't believe I, you know, didn't have enough money to pay the bill. That's what happens sometimes. It's called life. You hear me or not? We can grow through the storms of our life, and God wants to mature us. That's great. Y'all hear me or not? The whole point is try to get smarter, to get wiser as we make it through our life. So storms of perfection or disciple storms. So let's go back to our message, and we're going somewhere now. We're not going to be all day if you just will be quiet. Here we go. Come on. Say that with me. Let's get back to where we were. The storm came to the disciples because they were the will of God, not because they were what? There are going to be storms. Sometimes bad things are going to happen. You experienced that recently, right here. Her little boy, not doing anything wrong. A dog attacked him. Her life was doing fine. All of a sudden, her little boy's life's in danger. Ambulance. Have to fast track him immediately to St. Pete. Nothing else mattered. All that mattered was little Griffin. And thank God we live in America. Can we do that again? Let's thank the Lord we live in America. Where people showed up at the house, they helped, they took. Plastic surgeons did the work. You didn't ask for that storm. You weren't out of the will of God because of that storm. But hopefully through that storm, little Griffin and you and your family are going to grow closer to the Lord. He's not picking on you. But a situation like that does not have to be wasted or blamed on God. Instead of, like you've been doing, relying on God. Can you imagine a mama? Can we thank the Lord for her right there? Mama, right there. Yeah. So that's what I'm trying to do today. I'm just trying to be practical with God's word. So these disciples hadn't done anything wrong, and now they're about to die on a ship in the middle of the lake again. And all they did was say, yeah, we'll follow you. Gee, what's happening? Jesus knew the storm was coming. And I don't advise you

0: when storms come in your life to try to figure out, God, why'd you let this happen? Why? You live on earth. It's going to happen. God's not like you call like a little puppet. No, it's called life, guys. And that's where the faith comes in and the scriptures come in, our relationship with Christ. Jesus purposely, though, he's teaching these guys. He knew that storm was coming. He purposely had them go into that storm. He directed them into that storm. Say this out loud. They were better off in the than on the. If they'd have stayed on the shore, they would have been out of the will of God. Is that correct? So they were in the will of God. You mean I'm better off in the storm than in the calm? Sure. You just might learn something. Instead of with your feet propped up in your easy chair over there. You got to get out in it, man. That's where you start to grow with God, when I'm in the middle of it. And that's what's happening. Storms can mess with your mind, though. Is that correct? Oh, my gosh. Let's go see what the scripture says. Storms can mess with your head. So in the fourth watch of the night, the wind, the waves, the ship's about to be broken. It's crazy. These are the disciples. It's going nuts, man. We're going to die, man. And what do? Jesus comes walking to them on the water. This ain't some calm water. You can't see nothing. It's in the nighttime, too. And when the disciples saw him, they don't know it's him, walking on the sea, they were what? They were troubled, and they said this, say that out. It's a what? What's another word for that? It's a ghost. I've read this passage, preached this many times. And they cried out in fear. Storms can mess with you. It's a ghost, they cried out in fear. They were tossed by the waves. The wind was contrary, and now they see a what? What's that got to do with me and you, though? It sounds just like us. This happened to me. And that happened to me. And all of a sudden, it starts messing with our mind. Anybody else like me sort of screwed up in the head? Starts messing with our mind. What do I mean? Say this little part. We start to what? Imagine or what? Embellish the what? Situation into what? Something that didn't or ain't happened. Anybody else like that? Some mess comes. Instead of dealing with the mess, you make the mess into something crazy. And why'd God do this? And why did he do that? And why'd she do that? And all of a sudden, you've got World War III going on. We start seeing things that aren't there. We're just learning today is all we're doing. So that's what happened. They saw a ghost. But now here's in their situation, there was something there. Amen. But straightway Jesus spoke. Would you say this? One of the best verses in the Bible. Say it out loud with me. But straightway Jesus spoke unto them. Say this part with me. Be of good cheer. It is I. Be not afraid. Now I want you to say that with me about three times, because you're going to need this at some point in your life. Say it out loud. Say it. Back it up, Raj. I want to hit that last part one more time. Back that thing up one more time. Right there. I want to see that verse right there. Say that last part with me. Be of good cheer. It is I. Be not afraid. One more time. Be of good cheer. It is I. Be not afraid. Now, Raj, let's go to that next slide. I want you to break that down just a bit. Be of good cheer. What does that mean? Storms are coming. That's the way it is. That's how he matures us. That's how we grow up. Be of good cheer. Take courage. Quit whining about it. Get with it, man. Next one. It is I. What does that mean? I'm right here. This is God speaking in your storm. Take courage. I'm right here. Say that out loud. Don't be afraid. This is what you do in storms of perfection. This is how we mature as Christians. I know you'd like to go to a Bible study class and get it that way, maybe. I'm sorry. This is called fast track learning right here, baby. You can study the Bible for years. Let something whoop your butt and all of a sudden, I understand now. This is what you do in a storm. Be of good cheer. Take courage. It is I. I'm right here. Don't be afraid. Don't fear. So take courage. Take courage. I'm right here. Don't fear. Say that out loud with me. Take courage. I'm right here. Can you slow it down just a little bit? Just slow it down. I want you to only imagine that you're struggling, or maybe you are struggling. Right now, say it out loud. Take courage. I'm right here. Don't fear. Is that calming or what? That's what God wants for our life. Sounds very familiar, doesn't it? Now, what do I mean by that? When Jesus called his disciples, this is really important. When Jesus called his disciples, the Bible says his message was repent, for the kingdom of God's at hand. We said, what does repent mean? Sounds very familiar. Let's pop it up. It's the same message he gave to disciples. He said, repent. What does that mean? It means turn around, I'm right here. Turn around, I'm right here. What am I supposed to do in a storm? I'm supposed to repent. I'm supposed to repent? I'm talking about, it's not sin that you're doing. Now, I'm not talking about that. I'm talking about you need to turn around and I'm right here, God says. It's the same thing he's teaching his disciples. He's trying to drive it into their head. Just as I called you from the seashore. You turn around, I'm right here. You follow me, I'm right here. That's what we do in a storm. Instead of being afraid, we take courage. And we turn away from that storm. And we look to him. And we realize, oh my God, you're right here. You're right here. I'm going to be okay. I can make it through this. Y'all hear me or not? Am I driving you crazy? That's part of the learning, the crazy. So take courage. I'm right here. Don't fear. So what happened? What did Peter say? What did Peter say? Peter answered him and said, Lord, if it really is you, bid me come to you on the water. On the water. Okay? That's your command. You command me to come to you on the water. It's Jesus that commands me to come to him on the water. When you're in a storm, what should I do? Jesus commands me to come to him. I don't want to bother him. When you're in trouble, when you're facing hard times, it's not something of your own making. Now, if there's correction and you can immediately course correct, that's what you should do. But if things are out of your control, you can't necessarily fix it all, then know that Jesus commands you to come. You hear me or not? Come to me, I'm right here. Hope it's not boring you to tears. He said, come, and when Peter was come out of the boat, he did what? Peter did what? You might say, well, that's ridiculous, walking on water. Let's see if we got any water walkers in the room today. How many you went through a storm in your life, and honestly, you didn't know how you were going to make it. And it really wasn't of your own making. And it did happen. But you're living proof that you can walk on water. You made it. How many? My hand's way up in the air. Look at this. These aren't crazy people. It's real, man. This is a relationship with God. This is what a relationship with God looks like. This is maturing in our faith. When trouble happens, when storms happen, when the worst thing happens that you can't control, turn. And he's right there. Come to me. And that's what Peter did. Then Peter came out of the boat. He walked on the water and he was going toward Jesus. This is great. This is great. Sounds just like us, going through storms, growing through storms. And that's what's happening in this situation. So there's four things I'd like to leave us with. Four things. Not hard. We're not going to re-preach a message. That's pretty much it, okay? How can I grow through my storms? How can I grow through my storms? Number one, say it with me. Have a what? Have an attitude of faith. Take courage. Have an attitude of faith. Stop the complaining. Stop telling all your friends. There's nothing new under the sun. You're not the only one that didn't has bill problems. I'm telling you. Somebody's got to take action. These are normal things a lot of us go through in life. Y'all hear me or not? Say, well, I'm sick. I can't believe I'm sick. Did you know people get sick? Can I see some hands? How many ever in the room got sick before? And there's going to be times the sickness is going to be horrible. Doesn't mean you're a bad person. It means that's what happens to us. Amen. This is a foolproof formula here. So have an attitude of faith. Take courage. Be of good cheer. Number two, say it with me. Acknowledge what? God's presence is with me. God's with me. He's right here. He's going to help me. And that's what we're going to do. I don't know how, but this is it. I'm going to put my faith in him. That's what I got. That's what I'm doing. Call me a nut. I don't give a hoot. It's me. I'm right here. I love you. Number three, what do we do in storms? Don't be what? But you can't, oh, I'm not going to be afraid. I'm going to do that one first. No, it's going to start by you getting some faith and take some courage. Then it's going to take you acknowledging that he's right there with you. And then all of a sudden, you're going to be a little better at being scared to death. Amen or omay? And number four, take some what? And that's what Peter, and just in the story, it's just a message. I'm trying to give us a practical message. Jesus told Peter to come. And Peter did what? He stepped into some unknown. And I wish I could figure out your problems for you and make them all go away. But you the other night stepped into an unknown. You didn't know how it was all going to turn out. It's turning out better. Wish it had never happened. It did. But your trust. That's life, guys. So what did Peter do? And when he saw the wind boisterous, he was afraid and began to sink. He cried, saying, Lord, save me. He saw the wind. How many have ever seen the wind? Let me take a while. How many have ever seen the wind? Well, now y'all ain't as smart as I thought you were, Miss Ann. You've never seen wind. You've seen the leaves blowing in the wind, the trees in the wind. You've seen the roof ripping off. See, when you have trouble, you become a wind seer. That's what we do. And when you start looking at wind, you start sinking. You can't see the wind. You can't see what's going to happen. Instead of having to see everything, you're going to have to trust and obey and work and pray and do. But to see it all and figure it all out, he saw the wind boisterous. He was afraid. He began to sink. He cried, saying, Lord, save me. Boy, that was smart, wasn't it? What do you do when you become weak? What do you do when you become weak? And immediately Jesus stretched forth his hand. He caught him. He said unto him, O thou of little what? Faith. Why did you doubt? Now look, he's not getting onto his case. Jesus, he's not doing that. He's trying to grow them. I think he was trying to say, Peter, this is nothing. This is nothing what you went through. Buddy, you keep following me. It's going to get really dirty. It's going to get dark. And so he took him out. They took him out in that water and he started growing them. Peter was crucified, they tell us, for his faith in Christ. All the disciples were murdered for their faith. We know John was exiled to the Isle of Patmos. It got really dark. Y'all hear me? Put in prison, beaten. He was trying to teach them. What do you do when you become weak? Say it with me. What do you do when you become weak? Say it out loud. Stop what? I'm looking at the wind, man. You won't believe. We ought to stop looking at the Weather Channel. I'm serious. How many are like, you just hear something, all of a sudden you're glued to it. Don't lie, you in church. How many say I'm glued to it when we hear this stuff? Does it make you better? The calls I get phone calls from people. Yeah, Pastor, yeah, where y'all leaving? Where y'all gonna be? They calling me. I ain't looking at the wind. And then you call me and I start looking at the wind. I was sitting home eating ice cream. I was fine. Leave me alone. Are you packing up? You taking your family? And Kim will say, who was that? Oh, it was so-and-so. Well, no, we packing up. Then she goes, we should pack up. Oh, my gosh. What I'm trying to say, when you have problems, stop looking at the wind. Instead of looking at the wind, it'd be better to look to him, take some courage, have some faith, put a plan together. Okay? Number two, when you go through your troubles, stop looking at the wind. Number two, when you find yourself in a storm, call on Jesus when? Not a last resort. Early. Number three, know he'll what? And he'll what? And guys, I'm not talking about hurricanes. Hurricanes are easy. I would trade a lot of the problems in my life for a hurricane any day of the week. How many would say that? I would too, Pastor. Some of the problems I've had, I would have traded them for a hurricane any day of the week. No, I'm talking about stuff that'll make you want to kill yourself or kill somebody else. Not something you brought on yourself. That's crazy. No, God's going to do what? See me through the storm. So we're pretty well done, aren't we? Roger, you're killing me. What happened when they were come into the ship? The wind ceased. Okay? Storms grow us. Storms grow us. And the men on board, the disciples, they marveled. They marveled. They went from, oh my God, we're going to die. Walking on water ghost. Wind, eh. And now look at them. What manner of man is this? Who are we following? Even the wind and the waves obey him. Wow. That's the beauty of storms. So what'd they do? They worshiped him. And what did they say? Of a truth. Say it with me. You are the Son of God. Being honest again, how many would say to me today, and we're done, I've been through some hard times. I can remember maybe one or two of them. And I've probably never been closer to the Lord than I was when it all settled down and I knew I had made it. He had my attention. How many raise hands and say, buddy, I can relate to that. I know that. The boat I'm in, baby. Okay? I believe we can still walk on water. Let's thank the Lord for his word. Amen. I'm wearing out. Thank the Lord. Amen. I love that.
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1: Not only did Pharaoh oppose him, but the Hebrews rebelled against his leadership as well. Moses responded with meekness. In fact, meekness is a character trait that best defines Moses.
2: Correcting those who are in opposition, if perhaps God may grant them repentance leading to the knowledge of the truth. Isn't that interesting? You find someone who is in opposition to you. Do we start a quarrel? Are we great for the soapbox debate? Or do we, with meekness, share with them our point of view?

0: Welcome to Wisdom for the Heart. Today, Stephen Davey takes a brief detour from our Exodus series. Before we move into the Ten Commandments, Stephen wants us to consider one specific quality of Moses. It's a quality the Bible attributes to only two men, Moses and Jesus Christ. That quality is meekness. Stephen unpacks what meekness really is. It isn't being a doormat. It's a gentle disposition that flows from a heart submitted to the Holy Spirit. You'll be challenged today to consider how you respond to disagreement and people who hurt you.
1: I'll never forget an event that occurred when I was 15 or 16 years of age. I was downtown Norfolk on the street with my father. We were passing out invitations to the Servicemen Center. That was in the day when the servicemen wore their blues and their whites and their hats. And we would go out and pass out these invitations to come to the center. And of course, the streets were not a very safe place even then. And I'll never forget walking up to a particular gentleman who wasn't wearing a uniform, but we extended an invitation. I was a little bit in the background, and my father handed him an invitation to come to the Servicemen Center. And in the quickness that was so quick, it took me by surprise. This gentleman took his hand and he slapped my father as hard as he could. And of course, I had just about pulled out the pom-poms, and I was going to say, hey, you can deck this guy dead, you know, take it to him. Teach him a lesson, put him on the pavement. And I'll never forget just standing there, and in the briefness of just a second or two, I began to watch my father because he wasn't responding, and this fellow was just looking at him, waiting to see what he would do. And my father then looked at him and, in a very quiet tone, said, "Do you feel better now?" I'll never forget that as long as I live. Because that was the most tremendous illustration of what I want to look at tonight. It is the quality that should be in all of our lives as we mature in the Holy Spirit. It is called meekness. Now, in the scripture, there are only two men that are called meek. One is Moses, and the other one is Jesus Christ. And whenever you see that in the scriptures, in such a rare form, it waves a flag, and it calls out, stop right here and find out what's happening. Why is this so rare? In fact, what is this that we are to have in our lives? Before we get to Moses' story, let's take a biblical perspective on this characteristic called meekness. Take your Bibles and turn to the book of Galatians. In chapter 5, and we have so much scripture to look at, I'll read it as soon as I find it, and you follow along as quickly as you can. You may beat me there. But the fruit of the Spirit, that is the quality of those that are submitted to the Spirit of God, are these qualities: love, joy, peace, patience, kindness, goodness, faithfulness, gentleness. That's the word proutes, which may be meekness in your translation. In other words, we discover right from the outset of our study tonight that meekness is a fruit of the Spirit. It cannot be engineered by the flesh. It cannot be made up. It can only come to the individual who is submitted to the or yielded to the Spirit of God in their life. And it's interesting in our culture today, we hear of people who are supposedly meek who may not know Jesus Christ. Mahatma Gandhi is an illustration of someone who is supposedly a very meek man. And yet I propose to you tonight that meekness cannot come to someone who does not know Jesus Christ. There may be some characteristic, there may be some gentleness, but there will be ultimately some ulterior motive, either consciously or unconsciously. Perhaps an individual does this and it is their way of proving by way of innate pride that they are better than another. Perhaps it is a way of salvation, but it is the individual that knows Christ, that is submitted to the Spirit of God, that can actually have this fruit, meekness. Turn to Colossians. Keep heading to the right. Colossians chapter 3, verse 12. And he makes it very clear, verse 12. And so, as those who have been chosen of God, who's he referring to? He's referring to the believer. Those who have been chosen of God, holy and beloved, put on a heart of compassion, kindness, humility, and there's the word, meekness or gentleness, and patience, bearing with one another and forgiving each other. Whoever has a complaint against anyone, Just as the Lord forgave you, so also should you. The words put on literally mean to clothe yourself. And this is not a gift. There are gifts of the Spirit, the gift of helps, the gift of administration, the gift of teaching, the gift of mercy, the gift of hospitality. He's not talking about gifts disposed by the Holy Spirit at conversion. He's talking about fruit, which means that this is something that must be developed. There is the clothing, there is the discipline, there is the activity. I want this in my life. And when I yield to the Spirit of God, it can be a garment that clothes my character, my attitude. But I want you to notice it is not only a fruit, but it is also a virtue. Turn back to the book of Psalms, chapter 25, verse 9. And we read here that God leads the meek or the humble. It's the same word in the Septuagint or the Greek translation of the Old Testament. Same Greek word here. He leads the meek in justice. Note this. And he teaches the meek his way. The qualification for entering the classroom to be taught by the Holy Spirit is what? Meekness. It's a virtue. Before I define it, let's look at one other passage. 1 Peter. 1 Peter chapter 3, verse 4. Let it be the hidden person of the heart, with the imperishable quality of a gentle or a meek and quiet spirit. Note this. You want to underline it in your text, which is precious in the sight of God. Imagine that. Having a quality about our lives that God considers precious. What exactly could be the definition then of meekness from these passages? I've given it to you. We could define it this way. Meekness is a gentle disposition resulting from submission to the Holy Spirit. Now, with that in mind, let's take a look at the illustrations of meekness that we have in Scripture. We'll find the first in Numbers chapter 12. Let's start with verse 1. Then Miriam and Aaron, that's the sister and brother of Moses, spoke against Moses because of the Cushite woman whom he had married, for he had married a Cushite woman. And they said, has the Lord indeed spoken only through Moses? You ought to circle the word only. That's the problem. It's not the Cushite woman. Has he not spoken through us as well? And the Lord heard it. Look at verse 4. And suddenly the Lord said to Moses and Aaron and to Miriam, you three come out to the tent of meeting. So the three of them came out. Then the Lord came down in a pillar of cloud and stood at the doorway of the tent. And he called Aaron and Miriam. And when they had both come forward, he said, hear now my words. If there is a prophet among you, I, the Lord, shall make myself known to him in a vision. I shall speak with him in a dream. But not so with my servant Moses. He is faithful in all my household. With him I speak even openly and not in dark sayings. And he beholds the glorious form of the Lord. Why then were you not afraid to speak against my servant, against Moses? So the anger of the Lord burned against them and he departed. But when the cloud had withdrawn from over the tent, behold, Miriam was leprous, as white as snow. As Aaron turned toward Miriam, behold, she was leprous. Then Aaron said to Moses, oh, my Lord, I beg you, do not account this sin to us, in which we have acted foolishly and in which we have sinned. Now, right about there, I'd draw a pause, and I'd, if I were Moses, say, on your knees, you have spoken against me, and I have never tried to vindicate or to answer back or to defend. And by the way, those are three qualities of a meek person. He is a person who does not vindicate himself. He is a person who does not defend himself. And he is an individual who does not reject one's opponent, as we'll look at in a minute. But Moses does something that is almost incredible to believe. Verse 13. And Moses cried out to the Lord, saying, oh, God, heal her, I pray. Isn't it interesting there in that scene, if we could observe it, that Moses doesn't say, lick my feet and kiss my hand and do obeisance. God has spoken for me. No, none of that. He does not seek revenge. Let's go back to verse 3. Now the man Moses was very meek, more than any man who was on the face of the earth. And do you notice that that is in a parenthesis? That comes along just as an aside. It helps us understand how he could respond in a way that we find almost too incredible to believe. Never vindicating, never defending. There's another illustration of meekness. Let's go to Matthew chapter 11. Look at verse 25. At that time, Jesus answered and said, I praise thee, O Father, Lord of heaven and earth, that thou didst hide these things from the wise and intelligent and didst reveal them to babes. Yes, Father, for thus it was well-pleasing in thy sight. All things have been handed over to me by my Father, and no one knows the Son except the Father, nor does anyone know the Father except the Son, and anyone to whom the Son wills to reveal him. And boy, is that ever a foundation for someone to be filled with pride. And yet Jesus Christ, who obviously was more meek than even Moses, says these next words to the nation Israel. Come to me, all who are weary and heavy laden, and I will give you rest. We ought to stop there because we can't appreciate his words unless we understand a little bit of this passage. Weary has the idea of someone working to the point of utter exhaustion. Now, this is all used figuratively. He's speaking of the nation who is trying collectively by the rules and the regulations of the Pharisees and the scribes to somehow please God. And they are working and working hard. And they are weary. They are utterly exhausted because they don't sense that they are pleasing him. And they're not. So he says, all those who are weary and heavy laden, come to me and I will give you rest. Spiritual rest. Then he says, take my yoke upon you. The yoke would be that which was part of the harness to direct an animal. And that animal would be under the authority of the one holding the reins. That individual would be under the sway of its master. He is saying, take my yoke upon you and learn from me. The word learn is the same word we get disciple from. Become my disciple. Learn from me because I am gentle. That's the word meek. I am meek and humble in heart. And you shall find rest for your souls. For my yoke, my teaching, is not burdened down with legalism. It is not filled with laws that you may do to obtain acceptance. It's easy. And my load is light. So from these two illustrations, we learn that meekness does not defend oneself. It does not vindicate one's character. It does not reject one's opponent. But meekness is compassionate. It is patient. It is strength, as someone has defined it, under control. Now, let's get as practical as we possibly can and trace this word through several passages of Scripture and take a meekness test tonight and see how well we do. Of the times used in Scripture, we can create several questions. The first would be this. Let's call this the biblical tests for meekness. The first is, how do I respond to opposition? 2 Timothy chapter 2, let's start with verse 22. Now flee from youthful lusts and pursue righteousness, faith, love, peace with those who call on the Lord from a pure heart. But refuse foolish and ignorant speculations, knowing that they produce quarrels. And the Lord's bondservant must not be quarrelsome, but be kind to all, able to teach, patient when wronged, with meekness, correcting those who are in opposition, if perhaps God may grant them repentance leading to the knowledge of the truth. Isn't that interesting? You find someone who is in opposition to you, probably someone who denies Jesus Christ, but perhaps even that person who has a different point of view. How do we respond? Do we start a quarrel? Are we great for the soapbox debate? Or do we with meekness share with them our point of view? How do I respond with people that I disagree with? That is a test of meekness, because I think that all of us have the tendency to dig in, especially as this passage indicates. Do you notice that the one who is meek is literally the one who is right? Look at verse 25 again. With meekness, correcting those who are in opposition, if perhaps God may grant them repentance, leading to the knowledge of the truth. You're right. They're wrong. And that's the great opportunity to really take it to them. But he says, do you respond in gentle patience to those who oppose you? Secondly, how do I respond to an unbelieving spouse? Head right to 1 Peter. 1 Peter chapter 3. Look at verses 1 to 4 again. In the same way, you wives, be submissive to your own husbands, so that even if any of them are disobedient to the word, they may be won without a word, underlined that, powerful thought. They may be won, literally to Christ or implied to Christ, without a word, by the behavior of their wives, as they observe your chaste and respectful behavior. Evidently, in this early church, there were many women who were following Jesus Christ. They were more responsive to the claims of Christ. And there were many husbands who had not yet followed him. And they were having tremendous friction and difficulty at home. And so he provides, in effect, a formula, a way, a pattern of life to win them to Christ. Obviously, this is not 100% because God's sovereignty is involved and not ultimately the responsibility of the wife, but he's saying, wives, look, if you want to win your husbands, here is the way. Let them observe your chaste and respectful behavior. Verse 3, not your adornment, just external adornment, the braiding of hair, wearing gold jewelry, or putting on dresses. Don't try to impress them physically with how you look. You won't win them to Christ that way. But let it be, verse 4, the hidden person of the heart with the imperishable quality of a meek and quiet spirit, which is precious in the sight of God. In other words, you're not going to win your husband necessarily by never missing a service in church. You are not going to impress your husband or win him to Christ by becoming involved in all kinds of church activities. You are not going to win him to Christ by putting notes in his sock drawer like God loves sinners. You know, that isn't it. You will win them to Christ, or you will impress on them what they are missing when they see your meek spirit. But then you just notice down in the chapter there, the third question, how do I respond to unbelievers in general? 1 Peter 3, verse 10. Let him who means to love life and see good days refrain his tongue from evil and his lips from speaking guile, and let him turn away from evil and do good. Let him seek peace and pursue it. For the eyes of the Lord are upon the righteous, and his ears attend to their prayer, but the face of the Lord is against those who do evil. And who is there to harm you if you prove zealous for what is good? But even if you should suffer for the sake of righteousness, you are blessed. And do not fear their intimidation. Do not be troubled. But sanctify Christ as Lord in your hearts, always being ready to make a defense to everyone who asks you to give an account for the hope that is in you. That's great. If anybody comes along and asks you why you believe in Jesus Christ, whip that portable soapbox out and preach them 3 points. Get red in the face. Dig in. Oh, the last phrase. Do it with gentleness and reverence. He says, respond in such a way, yell with the truth, you give them the answer, but let it be with a meek spirit. Not, oh, have I got the answer for your life? We can straighten the mess out if you'll just listen. No, with meekness and gentleness. Fourth, how do I respond when confronted by the truth? Turn to James, just back a few pages. Chapter 1, verse 19. You want another quality of meekness? Here it is. This you know, my beloved brethren, let everyone be quick to hear, slow to speak, slow to anger. For the anger of man does not achieve the righteousness of God. Therefore, putting aside all filthiness and all that remains of wickedness, in meekness, receive the word implanted, which is able to save your souls. How do you and I respond when confronted by the truth of Scripture? Verse 22. Prove yourselves doers of the word and not merely hearers who delude themselves. For if anyone is a hearer of the word and not a doer, he's like a man who looks at his natural face in a mirror, but once he has looked at himself and gone away, he has immediately forgotten what kind of person he was. He is speaking to the believer. He is saying, when you come to Scripture, how do you respond when you are confronted with truth? He is suggesting we are to respond in humility, or the word prauto, in meekness. We receive the truth. So it isn't just how we respond to people that we know are wrong. How do we respond when we know we are wrong? Ouch. Teachability is a symptom of meekness. Now, fifthly, and this is 3 points to it. How do I respond in different situations, such as when a brother falls in sin? Did you know the word occurs there? Turn back to Galatians chapter 6, verse 1. Brethren, even if a man is caught in a trespass, you who are spiritual, straighten him out. No. You who are spiritual, restore such a one in a spirit of meekness. That is, if we go back to our definition, a patient, gentle disposition. He's saying, bind up that brokenness, the medical term restore, and do it just as patiently as the doctor binds your broken limb. Why should we be so meek about that? Note the last part of the phrase. Each one looking to yourself, lest you too be tempted. You see, when we respond in that way, we are not revealing the true spirit of meekness. And we've forgotten that we are made of flesh too. So how do we respond to a brother or a sister when they fall into sin? It should be in meekness. Secondly, when I meet with a church family, this is great. Ephesians chapter 4, verses 1 to 3. He's talking to the church, exhorting them toward unity. He says, I therefore, the prisoner of the Lord, beg or entreat you to walk in a manner worthy of the calling with which you have been called, with all humility and meekness or gentleness with patience. There's the word, gentleness. Showing forbearance to one another in love, being diligent to preserve the unity of the Spirit in the bond of peace. There could be the implication, and we find in other passages, that there was trouble in the church. And he is begging them, even though there is a faction that knows they're right, and there may be one that knows they're wrong, or perhaps there are disagreements, or there are differences of opinion. When you meet together as a body, something that should be clothing your meeting, enveloping your structure, is this attitude of meekness. It is patience toward the person next to you, the person behind you and in front of you. He says, I beg you, for the sake of unity, let your church, let this church right here be an illustration of everything else that follows in this chapter. That is the unity of the body, verse 4, one spirit, verse 5, one Lord, one faith, one baptism, one God and Father. And he is saying, I want your fellowship to be one, unified, because it illustrates all this other stuff. When we meet as a body, when there is the potential for disagreement, and mind you, as this church grows and there come into this fellowship more and more people from various backgrounds with varying opinions about a variety of different things, how do we respond? It should be with a patient disposition toward people in this room. Thirdly, how do I respond when I rub shoulders with an antagonistic world? Head a few pages to the right to the book of Titus. Chapter 3, verse 1. He says, remind them to be subject. That is, remind the believers to be subject to the rulers, to authorities, and to be obedient, to be ready for every good deed, to malign no one, to be uncontentious, gentle, showing every consideration for all men. The word gentle is the word meekness. Now, who is he saying we're to respond this way to? To an antagonistic world. Because there comes in your life and in mine the attitude that we'd like to take other people by the throat. I would like to take sometimes this country by the throat, the Supreme Court by the nape of the neck, crooked politicians. I'd like to shake them. People who reject Jesus Christ and make life difficult there in the political arena, where they bring into voting all of these issues that hurt the family. And yet when the blood boils, when it's time to respond, or when there's an opportunity for them to see something in us that responds to the character of Jesus Christ, you know what they're to see? Meekness. And I can imagine in this early church where people were being thrown to the lions that this would have been startling. And yet as we face persecution, as we face opposition, as we see this country going down the tubes, and it makes us hurt, it angers us. Still, this world has to see in us something that is striking. And he gives it there. Several things, uncontentious, gentle, showing every consideration for all men. In other words, ladies and gentlemen, meekness should characterize our lives as we respond to anyone and to every situation. I love this promise in Matthew chapter 5, verse 5. Blessed are the meek, for they shall inherit the earth. One day you'll have this planet. You will rule and justice will reign. It's worth it. And let's do our best to bring people to Jesus Christ And as we witness to them and share truth with them, let's remember that we are to be gentle and patient and compassionate. Even though we hate their sin, we love them. And I think it's in that situation, wherever you are right now, that we reveal a quality that is unmistakably divine. It is meekness, a patient disposition to those we know.
0: What a challenging lesson today from Stephen Davey on Wisdom for the Heart. May God develop in each of us the precious quality of meekness. Has God used this teaching ministry in your life? Maybe a message stayed with you through a difficult week. Maybe a lesson came at just the right moment. Maybe a sermon gave you courage when you needed it most. If that happened, we'd love to hear about it. Your story matters to us, and it often encourages others as well. When someone hears how God's at work in your life, it reminds them that He's at work in theirs too. So, you can share it with us at wisdomonline.org/share. It only takes a few minutes. Just tell us how God used these lessons in your life. We're also here if you have a question or need more information. Maybe something Stephen said today raised a question for you. Maybe you're wrestling with a passage and need a little help. 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

0: Have you ever wondered how WSEB stays on the air 24 hours a day, 7 days a week, 365 days a year? 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
1: 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It snatches

0: But one day, death will be swallowed up in victory. Death will be destroyed.
1: Welcome to Grace to You with John MacArthur. I'm your host, Phil Johnson.
2: When someone dies, you often hear that the person is at peace or that he's gone to a better place. Well, I think we can all understand wanting to soften the harshness of death, but you don't help people, in fact, you do great harm, if you avoid talking about the eternal implications of death. The question is, are you prepared for what John MacArthur called man's greatest enemy? Are you ready for death and what comes after? Bring those questions to John's study today titled, The End is Not the End. And now with the lesson, here's John.
0: Skeptics, both ancient and modern, have argued against the truth of resurrection, scoffing at the idea that the body which disintegrates in the grave or which is virtually destroyed in a fire or the bottom of the sea or in some other way could ever rise from the dead. So Paul writes this chapter, this massively important chapter of 58 verses, to help us understand the resurrection. Now, there are four lines to follow here. There is first the great transformation, then the great triumph, then the great thanksgiving, and then the great therefore. That's just a way that we can break it down so that we can access with some level of understanding its wonderful truths. So let's begin with the great transformation that takes place in resurrection. And its first mention of this promise there is in John 14, where our Lord says, I'm coming to get you. Now, we don't know much more than that until we get to 1 Corinthians and find out that in getting us, he has to transform us. And then we find out in the passage in 1 Thessalonians, which explains the rapture, that when he comes to get us, the people who are dead are going to be transformed first and the rest of us gathered with them and changed on the way up. Then Paul, in verse 54, speaks of the great triumph. That is a triumphant moment. I don't have to ask you what your biggest problem is. It's you. Right? All your problems are you. Your sin problems, your mental problems, your emotional problems, your physical problems, they're all you. I know you think people bring out the worst in you sometimes, but it's still you. Your problem is you. You know, we've met the enemy and the enemy is us. And you can't fix you completely. But one day the Lord will. And it will be triumphant. That's verse 54. When this perishable will have put on the imperishable, when you change this tent, this garment of your flesh and blood, and put on the imperishable new body of resurrection, when this mortal will have put on immortality, then will come about the saying that is written, death is swallowed up in victory. That is the great triumph. The triumph over death. Now, you do know, don't you, that death is a process. When you were born into the world, you started dying. We have reason to hate death. We have reason to fear death because it's unwelcome. It breaks long, loving relationships and unions. It removes those that are greatly needed. It pounces on the most blushing baby cheeks and the most deeply wrinkled faces. It snatches people away from us. There's little reason for us to question that death is an enemy. It is an enemy. But one day death will be swallowed up in victory. In that day,

0: When is that? But when this perishable, what do you mean when? When? At the resurrection. At the resurrection, death will be conquered. Death will be destroyed. By the way, that statement, death is swallowed up in victory, is a quote from Isaiah 25:8. The Hebrew literally says, he will swallow up death forever. Swallow is a dramatic verb, isn't it? You swallow something and it disappears. Death is not merely weakened, it is gone. It is destroyed so that it cannot do any further harm. The destruction of death is total. All of its short-lived and apparent victories are undone for God's children. What looks like a victory for death and a defeat for us when our bodies die and decay is utterly reversed. And death dies in the resurrection. Our bodies live again in absolute, triumphant, eternal beauty and victory. In fact, this causes the writer of Scripture to taunt death. Verse 55. O death, where is your victory? O death, where is your sting? And that is taken from Hosea 13:14, also from the Old Testament. Death is addressed in the figure of an animal or an insect that has some kind of poisonous sting that kills. Sting is kentron, refers to bees, and also refers to the poisonous bite of snakes. At the time of resurrection, death's sting is gone. Really, death's sting was sentenced to death at Calvary. You might say that death put its stinger into Christ and has been staggering ever since in the throes of death. Paul sees death forever conquered and sings this song of triumph. It is just an amazing and wonderful reality. Oh, death, where is your victory? You have none. Oh, death, where is your sting? Then he interprets verse 55 and verse 56. The sting of death is sin, and the power of sin is the law. It's not death itself that kills. Death has no power unless there is unforgiven sin. Then death is deadly. Death has no sting for the believer because there's no unforgiven sin. It's all under the blood. It's all paid for. It's all forgiven. It's all removed. It's all atoned for. The power of sin is the law. If you break the law of God, you have sinned. And if you remain in that condition as an unforgiven lawbreaker, death has terminal power. But if all your sins are forgiven in Christ, then death has no power. And you can taunt death. Death really is like a welcome friend. Paul says, for to me to live is Christ and to die is what? There's no sting. Far better to depart and be with Christ. Satan is a toothless lion and death is a stingless bee. Now that leads Paul from the great transformation to the great triumph to the great thanksgiving in verse 57. But thanks be to God, who gives us the victory through our Lord Jesus Christ. For this triumphant approach to death, for this great promise of resurrection, who do we have to thank? The Lord. It's the work of Christ that satisfies the law's claims. It's the work of Christ that paid the price for our sin. Christ bore the curse for us. The sting of death for the Christian, gone. Christ has taken that sting for us. And death is now a welcome friend. Death is disarmed. Death is defanged. Death just takes us into the presence of Christ. Death for us has been destroyed. So the great transformation, the great triumph leads to the great thanksgiving. Thanks be to God who gives us the victory through our Lord Jesus Christ. In other words, it's being in Him that allows us to triumph over death. And then let me just close with a vital concluding point. I'll call it the great therefore. Therefore, isn't that fascinating? 57 verses of doctrine and one verse of application. You think doctrine's important? Yeah. 57-1. Therefore, my beloved brethren, be steadfast, immovable, always abounding in the work of the Lord, knowing that your toil is not in vain in the Lord. What a great statement. Don't be moved around by your emotions. Don't be volatile in your fears and doubts. Don't be erratic and scatterbrained, easily discouraged. My beloved brethren, you will rise from the dead. That is the promise of God. This is a full and loving appeal that really asks two things of us. Be steadfast and immovable. What that means is stand for truth. Steadfast is an adjective, means sitting. It is the idea of being settled, seated, fixed, firm, solid. Settle down. Get a hold of your emotions. Be settled. You're going to rise from the dead. He exhorts us to firm up our convictions. Not wavering on this issue like the Corinthians were, but being immovable. That is a really interesting word, immovable. It's a compound word in the English as it is in the Greek original, but it comes from a verb, kanein, which means to set something in motion or to shift. There is an English word that comes from it, and that is the word cinema. Cinema is the English derivation of kinos, which is the German word for motion pictures. And motion pictures are just that. They are movements. When something is in motion, it is cinema. Stop moving. Paul says, don't be in motion doctrinally. Be settled. Be steadfast. Be firm. Immovable. Do not, Hebrews 13:9 says, be carried away by varied and strange teaching. We have things like that enjoined upon us all through Scripture. Don't be like children, Ephesians 4, tossed to and fro and carried about by every wind of doctrine. Settle down on the rock-solid reality of the promise of the resurrection. Unwavering. All right, that's the doctrinal part of it. Second, go to work. Always abounding in the work of the Lord. Always abounding in the work of the Lord because you know your toil is not in vain in the Lord. You're going to be raised to glory and rewarded for your work. Don't just dabble at it. It's a wonderful thing to be exhausted by abounding in the work of the Lord. Let me tell you something. The practical result of sound doctrine is commitment to hard work in the kingdom, because that's where your doctrine takes you. And it isn't that you do it in a nominal way, but you abound at it, and you abound at it always. Perisuo is the word. Literally means overdoing it. More than expected, more than enough. Now, look, if there's no resurrection, forget it. Let's all retire. If we're just going to get lost in nothingness, forget it. But there is a resurrection, and we're going to be with our Lord forever. And heaven is going to be filled with the people that other believers were used to reach. There is a resurrection. So, be steadfast, immovable in the theology of the resurrection, and then always overdo it in the work of the Lord. Work is ergon. That's exactly what it means. Work. Work, because such work is not in vain. It's not for nothing. It's for the Lord. And we're going to spend forever with Him. Can't come back and redo this. Can't say, you know, Lord, I worked for you a little while. It's really, really good. And I just got busy. Or, Lord, I did it till I was 62. You know, then it's time to retire. The last 18 years of my life, I rested. Really? Can't come back. No, that wouldn't be the attitude of somebody who understood the great therefore here. Certainly wasn't the attitude of Paul. Or Epaphroditus, remember him? Philippians 2. Epaphroditus, my brother, fellow worker, fellow soldier, he was longing for you all, was distressed because you heard that he was sick. He was sick to the point of death, but God had mercy on him, not on him only, but also on me, so that I would not have sorrow upon sorrow. He was sick to the point of death, ministering relentlessly. Sick to the point of death. How do you know that? Verse 30, he came close to death for the work of Christ, risking his life to complete what was deficient in your service to me. An ideal situation just to wear yourself out in service. And then grab the promise of Revelation 22:12. Behold, I come quickly, and my reward is with me to give to every man, that reward based on our work. Stand firm on the resurrection. Work hard. So look, when we talk about the resurrection, we're talking about a truth that has powerful implications for our life. And that's verse 58. You got to circle verse 58 or do whatever you do in your Bible. Underline it. What the resurrection promise of God, this incredibly gracious, marvelous, incomprehensible promise that we're going to be raised like Christ and have a resurrection body like His, as we saw in our earlier study, that the Lord is giving us that forever. And consequently, what He's asking of us is in this little veil of tears that vanishes and disappears like a vapor. In the few years that we have, let's get settled down, not wavering, not moving around, not vacillating in our convictions, and at all times overdoing it in the work of the Lord, because our labor in His name is not in vain.
1: You're listening to Grace to You, the Bible teaching ministry of John MacArthur. John's current study is titled, The End is Not the End. Now, friend, you've probably heard the Bible verse that says, precious in the sight of the Lord is the death of his godly ones. And of course, it doesn't feel precious to lose a loved one. So I asked John to give some advice to someone at the bedside of a dying Christian or a family member or friend with days or maybe hours left in this life. Here's what John said.
0: Well, you have to remember what that verse says. Precious in the sight of the Lord is the death of his saints. Why it's precious to him is because he longs to have his beloved people in his presence. Hmm. You have to look at it from the divine side. God loves his own children. Hmm. God is love. God loves us. That's why he sent his son. God loves us, that's why he regenerated us, that he loves us, that's why he justified us, he loves us, that's why he adopted us as sons. So from God's perspective, he longs to have us in his presence. That is just an amazing thing to think about. God saving sinners is not some concession. He's not saying, well, I don't like you, I'm upset with you, I'm mad at you, but yeah, okay, I'll give in and save you. No, he loves his own. He loves his own. This is over and over and over again stated in Scripture. And he will love us forever. He will love us forever. He will lavish us with love forever. So from his viewpoint, it is precious when he can take us out of this world with all of our struggles and all of our pain. Hmm. If you can imagine that you're a loving father and somehow you could take the child that you love out of all pain, all suffering, all threats, all dangers, and bring him to the safety of your side, you would want, that would be precious to you if you could do that.
2: Yeah, it would.
0: Well, that's God. He looks at us with such love that it's a precious reality for him to be able to rescue us. Now, that is the heart of salvation. That is the heart of the gospel. God wants lovingly to rescue sinners from sin and death and hell. And to say that at the deathbed of a dying believer is, God wants you. You're leaving us. We hate to see you go, but he wants you. He loves you. He wants you in his presence. What greater comfort is that? That's true of every believer.
1: 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Now for the entire Grace to You staff, I'm Phil Johnson. Thanks for starting your week with us, and be back next time as John MacArthur kicks off a study on the transforming power of Scripture and how you can take advantage of it. 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
3: This is Bible Q&A with John MacArthur. Denny Nugent here with today's question. It's from Colossians 2:8, where the Apostle Paul warns the church at Colossae not to be, quote, taken captive through philosophy and empty deception according to the tradition of men. Now, John, all of us have traditions. Many are harmless. So what exactly is Paul talking about here?
0: Paul is not talking about traditions that are merely customs, habits that have been passed down from generation to generation through a culture, or in some cases, family tradition. We talk about family tradition being a wonderful thing. We have in our own family traditions that we have done, passed down from our parents to myself and my wife, and passed on to our kids, and now passed down to grandchildren. We're not talking about that. We're not talking about good, kind of wholesome, memorialized traditions that belong to the history of families and cultures. When we talk about tradition, we're really talking about religion that is humanly designed. We're talking about traditional religious viewpoints, the kind of things that are also identified as the elementary principles of the world, the immature ideologies, philosophies, and psychologies that are part of the satanic and human system invented by demons or by men. They are the philosophies and empty deceptions that Paul warns about. So, caught up in that idea of tradition, the tradition of men, is all that is outside the revelation of God. To borrow the words of Paul to the Corinthians, any idea raised up against the knowledge of God, that's a tradition to be avoided.
3: This is Bible Q&A with John MacArthur. If you'd like more in-depth teaching from Colossians, visit us at MacArthurCommentaries.com.
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5: From our volatile economy to violence in our streets, the world can be a pretty frightening place. 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Today on Turning Point, Dr. David Jeremiah turns to the 34th Psalm and offers four things we can do when we're afraid. We don't have to feel helpless. From the series, Making Sense of It All, here's David with advice on facing our fears with faith.
6: I love Psalm 34. I hope when we're done teaching it, you'll love it too. It's a turn to portion of God's Word. I write this passage of Scripture in many books when I sign books or Bibles because it is a greatly encouraging passage. Psalm 34, facing our fears with faith. Faith is believing when you can't see. Fear is fearing when you don't know. And there are two options. Faith is the best. When you put your trust in Christ, He will help you with your fears. When you know He's available and you praise Him and walk with Him and rest in Him, which is what you learn to do in Psalm 34, everything will be different. We'll get to the teaching of it in just a moment, but first, another reminder of our resource for the month of July. This month we make available a wonderful book honoring our 250th anniversary as a nation. It's called 100 Bible Verses That Made America. And it was written by Robert Morgan, who's one of my best friends and a tremendous teacher and expositor. And these verses will just light you on fire as you realize how deeply rooted we are as a nation in the Word of God. It's a beautiful hardcover book that we'd love to send you for your gift of any size during this month to Turning Point. All you have to do is send your gift and say, send me the book on the verses that made America. It will be on its way to you before you know it. And now, let's take part one of this wonderful psalm, Psalm 34, Facing Our Fears with Faith. Open your Bibles to the 34th Psalm, Psalm 34. I want to talk with you about facing our fears with faith. This is a fearful world in which we live, isn't it? These are difficult times. It's fearful just listening to the news, watching the news channels any given day, all the things that could happen. I remember hearing about a summer night during a violent thunderstorm when a mother was tucking her small boy into bed. She was about to turn off the light when he asked her with a tremor in his voice, "Mommy, will you sleep with me tonight?" The mother smiled and gave him a reassuring hug. She said, "I can't, honey. I have to sleep with your daddy." There was a long silence, broken at last by his shaky little voice, "The big sissy." I don't know about you, but sometimes when you look at the formidable things that are happening around us, you can turn into a big sissy pretty quickly. There's really no feeling in the world that I can compare the icy grip of fear. And it comes in so many different varieties. Author Craig Massey says there are six general categories of fear. The fear of poverty, the fear of criticism, the fear of the loss of love, the fear of illness, the fear of old age, and finally, the fear of death. Now, maybe this isn't an exhaustive list, but almost everything you and I are afraid of falls under the category of one of those larger umbrella categories of Craig Massey. Someone has described fear as a small trickle of doubt that flows through the mind until it wears a channel into which all of your thoughts are drained. Tiny fears, almost unperceived fears, can build up day by day until we find ourselves paralyzed and unable to function. I read the book that was written by Max Lucado called Fearless. In this book, he paints the picture of our fearful generation. He said, "Each sunrise seems to bring fresh reasons for fear. They're talking layoffs at work, slowdowns in the economy, flare-ups in the Middle East, turnovers at headquarters, turndowns in the housing market, upswings in global warming, breakouts of Al-Qaeda cells. Some demented dictator is collecting nuclear warheads the way others collect fine wines. A strain of Asian flu is boarding flights out of China. The plague of our day, terrorism, begins with the word terror. We are fearful of being sued, of finishing last, of going broke. We fear the mole on our back, the new kid on the block, the sound of the clock as it ticks closer to the grave. We sophisticate investment plans, create elaborate security systems, and legislate stronger military. And yet today we depend on mood-altering drugs more than any generation in history." According to one study that Lucado did in his book, ordinary children today are more fearful than psychiatric patients were in the 1950s. And as most of you know, fear is no respecter of people. Fear is not a private domain of the weak. It strikes at the best of us. It does not restrict itself to the individual, but sometimes it can be transmitted to others. It is most dangerous, especially for the Christian.
7: in its ability to slap handcuffs and shackles on us and keep us from the things that God wants us to do, bound up in a prison of frustration and hopelessness. In this prison, God can actually become the perceived enemy instead of the deliverer. Now, of course, we all know that fear in itself is not bad. Fear is a gift from God, designed to give our bodies the sudden bursts of strength and speed that we need in times of emergency. But when fear becomes a permanent condition, it can paralyze the spirit. It can keep us from taking the risks of generosity and love and vulnerability that characterize citizens of God's kingdom. How many of us have discovered that in times of fear and anxiety, we usually find ourselves opening our Bible and turning to the Psalms? It just happens to be the place where we have been before at such times. And there is no better place to turn in the Bible when you are afraid than to the Psalms. In the Psalms, we have mostly the writings of David, who not only recorded for us his praise and his prayers, but went out of his way in his discussions with the Lord to give us understanding of the situations that were going on in his own life. I've often thought that the book of Psalms is more like a journal than it is anything else. It is David's entries in every day, what's happening in his life, and then he reflects it back to God. Now, in the Psalms, there are 14 different Psalms which are introduced by words that link that particular psalm to some particular event in the life of the psalmist. We find the connection of these words very helpful to us if we want to understand the meaning of the psalm. For instance, in Psalm 34, if you will look right under the title, right under the word 34, you will notice in most of our Bibles they have this inscription: a psalm of David when he pretended madness before Abimelech, who drove him away and he departed. Now that's put there to help us understand the scenario in which David found himself when he wrote the words we're about to study. The psalmist, we are told, was in a situation, a particular situation. And we can go back to 1 Samuel chapters 21 and 22 and the surrounding chapters, and we can recover that moment in David's life. Once we do that, Psalm 34 takes on a whole new meaning. Now we understand what David was going through. We understand his fear when he wrote these words. Now, for many of you, this will be an unnecessary review, but for all of us, so that we can be on the same page, let me take you back and set the stage for why this psalm was written. As many of you know, when King David was just a boy, a teenager, King Saul was the most powerful man in his nation. When the nation of Israel was challenged by the Philistines to send out a warrior to fight against Goliath, no one, including King Saul, volunteered for that assignment. You see, Goliath was somewhere between 9'6" and 10 feet tall, who championed the Philistine army. He had challenged the Israelites to send out their best warrior, and they would have it out once and for all. This was going to be a war of economy. One man against another. Whoever wins, the whole war is over. If Goliath won, the Israelites would be their servants. And if the warrior of Israel won, the Philistines would serve the Israelites. Now, unfortunately, Israel couldn't find a candidate for this role. No one wanted to volunteer for the opportunity to be a hero. None of the soldiers of the Israeli army stepped up, and even King Saul, who we now know from reading behind the scenes was one of the tallest men of Israel, even King Saul wanted nothing to do with it. So on a particular day, as you remember, David shows up at the front bringing some food from home to give to his soldier brothers. And he walks in on the discussion about why nobody's going to go out and fight Goliath. This has to be one of the funniest moments in Jewish history. When diminutive David walks in and volunteers to go out and meet the giant, I was watching one of the early morning news shows. They had on the Guinness World Records tallest man in the world, and he was 8 foot something. When he stood up, he just kept standing up. I mean, he was huge. Goliath was a foot taller than him. I couldn't get over just thinking about that. And you can't blame them. I mean, don't be too hard on the Israelites. Don't even be too hard on Saul. Who wants to sign up to die today? That's pretty much what it was like. But David walks in his innocent bravery with his little bag full of food for his brothers, and he says, I'll do it. They try to talk him out of it, but he won't have it. And so they decide if he's going to go out and fight the giant, he better put on Saul's armor. Second funniest moment in Jewish history. Saul was probably 6'5". David was probably 5'2". Saul was 240. David was 130. And it didn't take him long to figure out that Saul's armor was not going to be an asset. So in essence, David walks out to meet the giant with nothing other than 5 stones, a slingshot, and the promise of Almighty God. And you know the story. 1 stone and Goliath was defeated. David comes back into camp carrying his head, and he becomes the instant folk hero of the entire nation. So far, so good. But the women of Israel get involved in the celebration. And according to 1 Samuel 18:7, the women sang a song as they danced and said, Saul has slain his thousands and David his 10,000s. And verse 8 of the same chapter says, and Saul was very angry, and the song displeased him greatly. They have ascribed to David 10,000s, and to me they have ascribed only thousands. What more can David have but the kingdom? And here's the key. So Saul eyed David from that day forward. He wasn't admiring him. He eyed him. That means he watched him for the opportunity to take him out. The hatred that Saul had for David out of the jealousy instead of acknowledging him was so strong that Saul determined the only way he could survive was to kill David. For the next several years, David lived on the run, always looking over at his shoulder, always moving his family from this place to that place, never being able to relax and feel safe because around the next corner might be one of Saul's archers, one of his executioners. Finally, after living like this for many months, David did a foolish thing. Up until this time, he had walked in obedience. Even though he was running from Saul, he felt like God was with him. And you read that part of the Old Testament, you see that David had a lot of experiences, but God was always a part of it. But one day, David got up and decided to take things into his own hands. And before you look at me like, why would he do that? We've all been there and done that, haven't we? Someone has said that fatigue makes cowards of us all. David was tired, and at this particular point, he makes this bad decision. He takes things into his own hands, and here's what he did. He decided that if he was going to get any rest from the pursuing Saul and his army, the only place he would be safe would be in the camp of Israel's enemies. So David goes to the Philistines and tries to hide out on the other side. Now, he chooses as his place of hiding a city by the name of Gath. Here is the beginning of the stupidity that often is a part of our lives when we get out of fellowship with God. When we get out of fellowship with God, we can do some really stupid things. David decides to go to Gath and hang out. Does Gath register with anyone? Gath was the hometown of Goliath. It's where he grew up. On the way to Gath, David's hungry, and he stops in a little village, the village of Nob, in order to get some food. And while he is there, he asks them if they have any weapons, because he doesn't have any weapons. And they said, yeah, we only have one weapon. The high priest told him that the only weapon he knew about was the sword of Goliath, which had been kept as a trophy of David's victory. And David took Goliath's sword and headed for Gath. You talk about a death wish. And it didn't take very long for the citizens of Gath to figure out who was in their midst. They put two and two together and they realized that the man who had slain their giant was right there in their midst. Here's what the record says in 1 Samuel 21. And the servants of Achish said to him, "Is this not David, the king of the land? Did they not sing of him to one another in dances, saying, 'Saul has slain his thousands and David his 10,000s?'" Quite interesting. The hit parade in Israel had made it to Philistia. How about that? Now, David took these words to heart. I think that's one of the understatements of the Bible. If you were David, wouldn't you have taken those words to heart? Is this not David? And he was very much afraid of Achish, the king of Gath. So David changed his behavior before them, pretended madness in their hands, scratched on the door of the gate, and let his saliva fall down on his beard. And Achish said to his servants, "Look, you see the man is insane. Why have you brought him to me? Have I need of madmen that you have brought this fellow to play the madman in my presence? Shall this fellow actually come into my house?" So David departed from there and escaped to the cave of Adullam. So when his brothers and all his father's house heard it, they went down there to him. Now go back to Psalm 34 and let's read that ascription again. A psalm of David when he pretended madness before Abimelech, who drove him away and he departed. This psalm was written by David right after this experience. And by the way, don't be confused by the interchange of the terms Abimelech and Achish. Abimelech is a term which is like the term Pharaoh. So Achish was the Abimelech of Philistia. He was the Pharaoh, and those two words are not in conflict with each other. Now, it's not hard to imagine how frightening it must have been for David when he realized that he was surrounded by the Philistines who hated him. In his mind, he thought he was dead. You talk about fear. Now he has escaped through acting like he had gone out of his mind. And he runs to this cave called the Cave of Adullam. And there for at least a while, he is alone before his family and his brothers join him. He's tired of living out of a suitcase. He'd been anointed king and he hadn't had one single day of actually being king yet. 15 years transpired from his first anointing until he became king. He's frustrated, he's discouraged and fearful. And out of that experience, he produces the words of Psalm 34. I wish I could teach every word of this psalm because every word is important. But since we're talking about fear today, let me just touch on the principles that deal with that subject. What does David do at this moment in his life that I can do, that you can do, when we're tempted to be afraid? Well, the first thing he does is almost counterintuitive. It almost is a disconnect. When we are afraid, we can offer up our praise to God. Verses 1 through 3, "I will bless the Lord at all times. His praise shall continually be in my mouth. My soul shall make its boast in the Lord. The humble shall hear of it and be glad. Oh, magnify the Lord with me and let us exalt his name together." Many of the great praise songs that we sing are right out of this psalm. You know this one? "I will bless the Lord at all times. I will bless the Lord at all times. His praise shall continually be in my mouth." Right out of the scripture. That's why we love to sing it. Well, David walks into this cave and he begins to sing praise to God. He moves from the pain of his life to the praise of his lips. And if you underline your Bible, you will notice that there are five different phrases here to describe his first response to fear. "I will bless the Lord at all times. His praise shall continually be in my mouth. My soul boasts in the Lord. Oh, magnify the Lord and exalt his name together." David says he will bless the Lord at all times, and his praise will be continually in his mouth. Now, how many of you know it's easy to sing a song in the day of prosperity? It's a totally different thing to sing a song in the night of adversity. But David will sing his song in the night of adversity. And notice it says, and his song will be in his mouth. He sings out loud. Not just a song in his heart, that's okay. David sings his song out loud. He's singing his song out loud to God. I wonder what that sounded like in the cave. Did you ever sing in a cave? Whoa. Good or bad, you hear yourself. So the Bible says he recovers from this moment of terror and fear. His heart is still pounding. He's still realizing that he's escaped by the skin of his teeth, that he should be dead. And out of his love for the Lord, out of the fear of his heart, he begins to sing praise to God. You know, it's a courageous thing to sing praise to the Lord when we don't feel like it. Mostly when we're afraid, we don't feel like singing to the Lord. To begin to lift up his name when we are cast down. But the courage of obedience at this point may be the most important principle I have ever learned about dealing with the difficult moods and modes of life. Sometimes we have to do what we do out of obedience and watch how the Lord takes that and turns everything around for us. Sometimes we have to say, Lord, I'm going to worship you today, and I do not feel like worshiping you, but here I go. One of the reasons we are so blessed in this generation is that we can carry worship and the means of worship around with us wherever we go, in our CDs, in our cars, in our phones. We're never away from the opportunity to plug in to some worship song that we know that honors the Lord and begin to lift up his name in praise. My suggestion to you in your fearful moments, when your anxiety starts to reach its fingers out and clutch at your heart, find some praise music that has meant something to you in the past, something that you know well, and just begin to sing it. Whether you're a good singer or not, lift your voice up in joyful praise to the Lord. Sing along with the singers on the CD. Praise the name of God.
8: 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Amen. 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
10: Achievement is the result of continual effort. There's a thin line between failure and success. Often people throw up their hands in defeat when with a little more effort they would have succeeded. This is Dr. David Halcombe at Heritage Baptist College, Franklin, Indiana. Maybe you, with a little more effort, would be able to get your associate's or bachelor's degree. We refer this as our personal distant learning program, which provides you a relationship with a professor instead of a platform. Won't you call me today and let me help you finish at 317-246-8915. What seems hopeless can become glorious success. Talk to me personally. This is Dr. David Halcombe saying goodbye for now.

good Monday morning. You've tuned in to WSEB 91.3. This is Praises in Paradise. It's a half-hour music program where we just praise the Lord with music, Southern Gospel, and this toe-tapping Monday means male quartets, mostly. So how's your week started? Did you worship yesterday with your brothers and sisters in Christ? Do you have a relationship where you can have accountability, love, get hugged on, give your cares for prayer to someone else? The accountability part's huge. You know, that's... Are you afraid of accountability? You know, there's times it terrifies me. I've tried to develop accountability partners over my ministry. And I've had to have some honest conversations of failure with some that I've been accountable to and accountable with. But God is good. He's faithful. He's long-suffering. And he's wonderful. So as we start the week off by worshiping on Sunday mornings and Sunday nights, and, you know, we just praise the Lord. So we start Mondays with Praises in Paradise. And here's a cappella quartet by Haven. Hallelujah, what a Savior.

When was the last time you just stood up and praised the Lord? Do you use that phrase, praise the Lord, in your dealings with other people? Do they look at you like you're out of your mind? I was walking through a theme park recently, and I heard somebody say, well, praise the Lord. And I thought, okay, man, that's what we need to do. Praise the Lord. Whatever's happening, praise the Lord. You know, and everything give thanks. And everything praise the Lord. God is good, isn't he? Well, my son's down here from Pennsylvania. He's pastoring a church outside the north side of Philadelphia in Bucks County, if you know those neck of the woods. And he still is holding his residency in Florida as he's just transitioning. And he got jury duty. He's out there today in Punta Gorda with some jury duties. I'm praying. How do you pray for that? Do you pray that he gets it? Do you pray that he doesn't? I pray that he has discernment. A young preacher boy, you know. But maybe you've had jury duty before as well. And you know, the wonderful thing is when Christians get on juries, at least we can have the truth of God's word as our basis to go along with the law. Amen. Well, here's Oasis Quartet. He's written my name in blood.

I want to tell you about the First Baptist Church of Boca Grande. Been pretty neat the last couple weeks. Been a ton of visitors from all over the state of Florida and the country. And, you know, they love visitors. And it's designed for visitors. Boca Grande's a wonderful place for visitors. And First Baptist Church of Boca Grande is that little old lighthouse preaching the truth of God's word. I'm the interim pastor right now, and I'm preaching my way through John chapter 3. Join us on Sunday morning. When you do, tell us that you heard about First Baptist Church on Praises in Paradise. 1030, corner of 4th Street and Gilcrest. Well, here's another one from the Homeland Quartet. We just heard Singing My Soul. We're going to finish today with When They Call My Name. Are you looking forward to that? A, your name's going to get called, and B, it's going to be a new name written down in glory, and it's mine, all mine. This is Pastor Ken Lindo reminding you to keep a whistle on your lips and a song in your heart as you serve Jesus today.

and knowest his will, and approvest the things that are more excellent, being instructed out of the law, and art confident that thou thyself art a guide to the blind, a light of them which are in darkness, an instructor of the foolish, a teacher of babes, which has known the form of knowledge and of the truth in the law. Thou therefore, which teachest another, teachest thou not thyself? Thou that preachest a man should not steal, dost thou steal? And he goes on to ask more questions. But the first basic question he asks is, before you teach others, before you instruct others, do you ask yourself, have I taught myself? Have I applied this to my own life? You see, we can be very stringent when it comes to other people, and we can seek to instruct them, but do we instruct ourselves? You, therefore, who teach others, do you teach yourself? In verse 17, it's not enough to have a name, if that's all you have. He says, you are called a Jew. In other words, you are of the lineage of Abraham, of the line of Judah. You are called a Jew. Do you think that having a name or belonging to a certain race is going to get you into God's kingdom? Simply being tied to the apron strings of somebody else doesn't get you into God's kingdom. It's not enough to have a name if that's all you have. Also, it's not enough to lean on the law if you fail to see how the law applies to you. He speaks of those who rest in the law and they make their boast of God. The purpose of the law is not for someone to rest on or to lean on or rely upon, but it was to show us our sin. That's why Paul will go on to say in chapter 3 and verse 20, therefore by the deeds of the law, there shall no flesh be justified in his sight. In other words, nobody will be made righteous in the eyes of God by the deeds of the law. For by the law is the knowledge of sin. In other words, God gave us his law to show us our sin, to give us an awareness of our own wicked hearts and our need of God's grace and his saving grace through Christ. It's also not enough to take pride in knowing about God if you really don't know God. There are many who make their boast of God. They claim to know God, but they don't know him. It's not enough to know about God. We may know all the facts about God. We may have a degree in the Bible. We may have a PhD or a doctor of ministry in the Word of God. But if we don't know God, it's not enough to just know about God. Also, Paul will bring up the point that it's not enough to know what God wants for others if you don't know what he wants from you. In verse 18, he says, and you know his will and approve the things that are more excellent, being instructed out of the law. There are many who know God's will. They know his plan for other people, but they don't apply that to their own life. It's not enough to have high standards for others if you don't impose those same standards upon yourself. There are many who can approve the things that are more excellent. They can know what standards should be followed, and yet they don't follow those standards themselves. They're able to examine things and approve those things that are acceptable unto the Lord, but yet they don't apply that to their own life. You see, we must examine our priorities in life and then make them our priorities. We are to test doctrine, but then make that doctrine a part of our own lives. We are to perceive the superior way of living the Christian life, but then obey that way. It's not enough to show others the right way if you're not going that way yourself. He says in verse 19, and you are confident that you yourself are a guide of the blind, the light of them which are in darkness. Notice the tone of self-confidence here. There are many who can point out the right way, and yet they're not going that way themselves. I remember a woman who used to go out witnessing or soul winning, sharing the gospel, and yet she was never saved herself. She was convinced that the gospel was needed and the gospel was right, yet was never convicted that she needed it. How self-deceived we can be. But in verse 19, he speaks of one who is very confident in themselves, that they are a guide to the blind. They are a light to others who are in darkness. This type of person has persuaded himself or herself into thinking that they can guide

0: others, that they can lead the way for the spiritually blind, that they can serve as a light for those who are in darkness. Remember, Jesus rebuked the Pharisees, calling them blind guides in Matthew 23. He asked the question, can the blind lead the blind? Shall they not both fall into the ditch? And so it's not enough to show others the right way if you're not going there yourself. Also, it's not enough to correct the spiritual ignorance of others if you're ignorant yourself. In verse 20, he speaks of those who are an instructor of the foolish, a teacher of babes, which have a form of knowledge and of the truth in the law. You see, many are instructors, they are teachers, and they are masters in the sense that they can instruct the foolish or the unthinking or the ignorant. They're a guide for spiritual infants and babes. By the way, no teacher is a good teacher unless he first learns the lesson he's giving to others. Many have an outward form of the truth and a shell of the truth, but they lack the real substance because they don't apply it to themselves. They have the letter of the law or a legalism, but not the spirit of the law. The Pharisees were expert teachers, but rotten examples. That's why Jesus said, whatever they say to do, do it, but don't do what they do, for they say and do not. In other words, they don't obey their own law. God is not saying that it is wrong to instruct others. He's not saying that. But what he is saying is instruct yourself first. We must be aware of being a Pharisaical preacher. That's why Paul warned Timothy, take heed to yourself and to the doctrine or the teaching. In other words, start with yourself, take heed to yourself, and then take heed to the teaching that you bring to others. 1 Timothy 4:16. Paul would warn the Ephesian elders, take heed therefore unto yourselves and to over all the flock that God has given you oversight of. But you first take heed to yourself. As parents, we need to beware of Pharisaical parenting. A Pharisee in parenting is one who teaches the children the word of God, and yet we don't store it in our hearts, and we don't obey it. Parents say to their children, don't drink alcohol, don't smoke, don't take drugs. Well, they should have clean temples themselves. Parents say, don't hang around with bad company. Be careful who you run with. And yet, they don't fellowship with God's people themselves. They say to their children, be faithful to Christ. Be faithful to church. Be faithful to the Bible. And yet, they are very inconsistent themselves. We need to be very careful of being a Pharisee in our parenting. There are those who are guilty of Pharisaical marriages, like the husband who expects submission and willing obedience from his wife, and yet he himself is not submissive and obedient to his head, Jesus the Messiah. Or the wife who rightly demands love and loyalty from her husband, and yet she is not loving and loyal to Jesus Christ. We are many times guilty of being able to teach others and yet not teach ourselves. We have what I call vicarious devotions or substitutionary quiet time where we read our Bibles with someone else in mind. Or many are guilty of vicarious church attendance. They go to church to get the answers that they can shove down the throats of others, yet they themselves don't apply it to their own life. We are many times guilty of vicarious listening. We listen to the word of God with somebody else in mind. We listen to God's word and seek application for others rather than for ourselves. But we need to ask the question, before I instruct others, do I teach myself? We need to start there, because if we would, we would find ourselves as guilty as others are, and in need of the saving grace of God. And that's the point that Paul is building up to here. We'll learn more about this by God's grace in tomorrow's broadcast. Please join us then.
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0: 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The prayers and support of God's people have enabled us to print and ship more than 5 billion gospel tracts to 200 countries and territories. Tracts are printed in 90 languages, including English and Spanish, and are offered free to anyone who requests them. The Fellowship Broadcast and the Fellowship Tract League are local church ministries of Fellowship Baptist Church in Lebanon, Ohio. Our pastor is William Burroughs. He's heard every Wednesday on this program.
1: 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What a miraculous thing that is. How that starting in a little closet, basically, and now has its own warehouse and its own building and printing presses. And what a tremendous miracle it is that God has allowed the Fellowship Baptist Church and the Fellowship Tract League to print over 5.5 billion gospel tracts around the world in many different languages. If you'd like to know those languages, go to our website, fellowshiptractleague.org. At the top of the page, it says Order Tracts. And on there, it'll say Tract Languages. And you can click on those. And to see in the different languages, I'm just going to click on Greek tracts. And in that, there are 3, 6, 7 different tracts that you can order in that. And so we can find out there how you can do that. So fellowshiptractleague.org. But thank you for tuning in to the broadcast today. Brother Bruce DeLange, be thinking about the abundant life. And are you living victoriously or a defeated life? And he'll be along with those thoughts right after this letter from a life that's been changed by the glorious power of a gospel tract.
0: 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I hear that there are Christians in other parts of the world needing tracts to pass out, and you cannot send them because the funds for shipping are not available. My mind is made up that I will send offering for shipments overseas. I am sending $100, and I thank God that He impressed me to do this, and I will continue as long as I can. That from Leslie in Indiana, and God bless you, Leslie, for doing that. Yes, we need funds to send overseas.
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3: I want to start today with a verse from John chapter 10 and verse 10. The thief cometh not, but for to steal, to kill, and to destroy. But I am come that they might have life and have it more abundantly. Isn't it a blessing that God's words tells us that we can live abundant? And today, even years gone by, as Mary and I have traveled as missionary representatives for the Fellowship Tract League in visiting churches all across America, especially in later years out west here, we see Christians who are not living that abundant life. Some, they just look like the last rose of summer in South Dakota. But listen, God's Word says in His Word to live abundant. Listen, we ought to be abounding in the work of the Lord. That reminds me of an article that Dr. Sheldon Smith had in the Sword of the Lord, and he gave me permission to use anything out of the sword. And let me give you some excerpts from that today. Even though we live in a world where the unfruitful works of darkness are having a field day, the Lord reminds us that we are now children of light, Ephesians 5, 18, and 11. That's 5, verse 8 and 11. In the Sermon on the Mount, Jesus told us how to handle being the light. Ye are the light of the world. A city that is set on a hill cannot be hid. Neither do men light a candle and put it under a bushel, but on a candlestick, and it giveth light unto all that are in the house. Let your light so shine before men that they may see your good works. Friend, today, are you letting your light shine? I do believe that many times we have missed that abundant life because we are not fully surrendered into being an effective witness for the Lord and letting our light shine. Let me give you some more thoughts. Are you listening? That is not an easy assignment sometimes, as we have people that just attack us, and the list goes on and on. They try to blow our lights out or diminish it. And so where do we turn for advice? Well, we go to the Word of God. No doubt you guess where we are headed. Let's open the Bible and take a look. That scripture, be steadfast, 1 Corinthians 15:58. Therefore be ye steadfast, unmovable, always abounding. So look at that first point, be steadfast. Well, what does that mean? God yourself, are you really listening now? Positioned you solidly, and you can stand firm, and he will give us strength to stand in this wicked day. Get yourself positioned solidly and do the work of the Lord and be steadfast. Number two is unmovable. The wind blows, the enemy attacks, the pressures come, the tongues wag, but don't budge. Be courageous in standing tall on your Bible standards, and they are good standards. Always abounding. So these first three thoughts from the scripture in 1 Corinthians 15 ought to be enough right there for us as Christians to realize that God wants us to live that abundant life, as talked about in that scripture we started out with in John chapter 10 and verse 10. So let me give them to you again. Be steadfast, therefore be steadfast, always abounding. And then unmovable. That means stand firm. We have an anchor, and that anchor is the Lord Jesus Christ, and he wants us to live abundantly and be a witness to those around us. Listen to this one. It is not just a Monday and Tuesday and Monday, Tuesday and Friday, or just a Sunday thing, or maybe just visitation day on Thursday, whatever. No, God wants us to be a 24/7 witness and abound in that love of the Lord Jesus Christ every single day. Continue. That was the next thought from that scripture in 1 Corinthians 15:58. Be steadfast, unmovable, abounding, and continue. Continue. The bad guys will wax worse and worse. Verse 13, that scripture says they will put intense pressure on you. Verse 11 and 12, the sun may not shine for a week, and a storm may be brewing today. The word of the Lord is still standard for us. It is there, and we can abound, and we can be steadfast. Friend, today, this last one, I want to give you on Thursday. But Monday, we got a beginning of how we can abound in the Lord. And when I use excerpts from the Sword of the Lord, I told Brother Smith, who we got acquainted with years ago, when a good friend missionary, he's in heaven now, Carl Woodbury, used to put ads for us in the Sword of the Lord. And I got acquainted with Dr. Smith, and he said, whenever you want to use something out of the Sword of the Lord, you have my permission. So I use those excerpts today, and we'll use some again on Thursday. But God's people need to realize that you cannot be fruitful if you look like the last rose of summer. God's people ought to be joyful, always abounding in the work of the Lord. And that's probably what's missing. So order some gospel tracts today. Put some in your pocket and put some in your Sunday suit and Wednesday suit, every suit that you go out with. Put some in your car and have them ready all the time, always abounding. That'd be one way you could start getting in on that abundant life that God wants you to have, is carry those gospel tracts. Bruce DeLange for the Fellowship Tract League, thank you for listening.
0: 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This is Bruce DeLange signing off with this thought. I'm on my way to heaven and enjoying the journey.
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2: We have to stop running for popularity contests. It is better to be divided by truth than to be united in error. I am not asking God's people to divide over incidentals, but when the great eternal values of the Word of God are jettisoned and crucified upon the altar of conformity and cooperation, it is a sin against Almighty God.
1: Welcome to Love Worth Finding, featuring profound truth simply stated by author and pastor Adrian Rogers. 1 Kings 22 tells the story of a prophet with an unchanging message to a changing world. After receiving counsel from 400 pandering prophets, King Ahab and Jehoshaphat hear from Micaiah, a true prophet of God. Rather than saying what they wanted to hear, Micaiah proclaims, "As the Lord liveth, what the Lord saith unto me, that will I speak." If you have your Bible, turn to 1 Kings chapter 22, as we hear five things we can learn from Micaiah's bold response. Once again, here's Adrian Rogers with an unchanging message to a changing world.
2: What we have here is the story of a good man. His name was Jehoshaphat. But he was a good man who tried to do a good thing, but he did it the wrong way. He got himself in league with an ungodly man whose name was Ahab. But rather than telling you all of that, let me just read it from the Word of God, beginning in verse 1. And they continued 3 years without war between Syria and Israel. And it came to pass in the third year that Jehoshaphat, the king of Judah, came down to the king of Israel. And the king of Israel, and by the way, the king of Israel was a wicked man, and the king of Israel said unto his servants, "Know ye that Ramoth in Gilead is ours, and we be still and take it not out of the hand of the king of Syria?" That is, the Syrians had taken Ramoth Gilead, but the king of Israel said, "It doesn't belong to them, it belongs to us. Why are we just sitting here? Let's go get it back." And he said, verse 4, "And he said unto Jehoshaphat, Wilt thou go with me to battle to Ramoth Gilead? And Jehoshaphat said to the king of Israel, I am as thou art, my people as thy people, my horses as thy horses." No prayer, no seeking the face of God, but here was a good man that made an unholy alliance, a political alliance with a wicked man, and he's about to reap the consequences. And so, like many people today, they plan, they plot, they agree, and then after they've done it, they carry it to God in prayer and ask God to rubber stamp their plans. And so let's look in verse 5. "And Jehoshaphat said unto the king of Israel, Inquire, I pray thee, at the word of the Lord today." Now Jehoshaphat said, you know, we ought to pray about this thing. Remember, he's already made up his mind. He's already given his word. He's already entered into an alliance. And then he tries to get God to rubber stamp it. And so he says, let's pray about it. We need a word from God. Now, the king, the wicked king, whose name was Ahab, he had his court prophets. He had his paid, pussyfooting, pandering prophets. There were 400 of them, and he called them together. Notice in verse 6, "And the king of Israel gathered the prophets together, about 400 men, and said unto them, Shall I go against Ramoth Gilead to battle, or shall I forbear? And they said, Go up, for the Lord shall deliver it into the hand of the king." 400 preachers speaking with unanimity. At that time, Jehoshaphat knew something was really wrong when 400 preachers get together about anything. And so he's getting a little nervous now, and he says, I'm a little suspicious of this. Instinctively, he knew that something was wrong. And he said, isn't there someone else that we can get other than these 400? And notice in verse 7, "And Jehoshaphat said, Is there not here a prophet of the Lord besides, that we may inquire of him?" Now notice verse 8, And the king of Israel said unto Jehoshaphat, there is yet one man, Micaiah, the son of Imlah, by whom we may inquire of the Lord, but I hate him, for he doth not prophesy good concerning me, but evil. And Jehoshaphat said, let not the king say so. That is, king, give him a chance. Let's hear what this 401st prophet will say. And so they ask him to prophesy. Let's go get Micaiah. Ahab said, I,

because Ahab needs Jehoshaphat, and he doesn't want to lose that cooperation, so they send for Micaiah. Go down to verse 13. And the messenger that was gone to call Micaiah spake unto him, saying, Behold now, the words of the prophet declare good unto the king with one mouth. Let thy word, I pray thee, be like the word of one of them, and speak that which is good. Now they go down to get Micaiah, and they send this envoy to pick him up. And he begins to butter him up. And he says, Now look, Micaiah, don't mess this thing up. We've got absolute unanimity. 400 prophets have said we ought to go to war against Syria and take Ramoth-Gilead. And don't you mess it up. You make it unanimous. You vote with the ministerial alliance. Now, I want you to listen to Micaiah's glorious answer. And that sets the stage for everything else I have to say. This next verse is the key to everything else I want to say. The answer that this man of God gave, whose name was Micaiah, has put steel in my backbone. And I pray, God, that every man of God will resonate with the words of Micaiah. Look, if you will, in verse 14. And Micaiah said, As the Lord liveth, what the Lord saith unto me, that will I speak. That's underscored in my Bible. As the Lord liveth, what the Lord saith unto me, that will I speak. It may not be pleasant, but I'll say it. It may not be prudent, but I'll say it. It may not be pleasing, but I'll say it. It may not be profitable, but I must say it. I may go to jail, and by the way, he did. They may kill me, but I'll say it. I may not get a promotion, but I will say it. I will not be intimidated by the king. The king can't put strings on me. Do you know the difference between a puppet and a prophet? A puppet has strings on him. No man of God can have strings on him. And so he said, What God says to me, that I will say. Now, here's the first thing. It is better to be divided by truth than to be united in error. It is better to be divided by truth than united in error. Now, I must be very careful here, because I want to say that unity is a wonderful thing. And folks, we must do everything that we can do to keep the unity of our church and keep unity with all the brothers and sisters in Christ. The Bible tells us in Ephesians chapter 4 and verse 3 that we're to be endeavoring to keep the unity of the Spirit in the bond of peace. And the Bible says in the book of Psalms, Behold how good and how pleasant it is for brethren to dwell together in unity. And we must do everything that we can do to preserve unity, to bear and forbear. But listen, it must only be the unity that the Holy Spirit can say amen to. Because the Bible says in Amos 3, verse 3, Can two walk together except they be agreed? There are some things you just can't put together. And there's no cook that is skilled enough to make a good omelet out of bad eggs. You just can't do it. Unity, yes. Unification and uniformity that sacrifice truth, no. Now listen to these scriptures. 2 Corinthians chapter 6, beginning in verse 14. Be ye not unequally yoked together with unbelievers. That's what Jehoshaphat was trying to do. He was trying to be unequally yoked together with Ahab. Ahab was an unbeliever. Jehoshaphat was a believer. Be ye not unequally yoked together with unbelievers. For what fellowship hath righteousness with unrighteousness? And what communion hath light with darkness? And what concord, that means what agreement hath Christ with Belial? Belial was the god of worthlessness. And what part hath he that believeth with an infidel? And what agreement hath the temple of God with idols? For ye are the temple of the living God, as God hath said, I will dwell in them and walk in them, and I will be their God, and they shall be my people. Not only is Jesus Christ the great unifier of all those who believe in him, but Jesus Christ is also the great divider. Jesus Christ is the most divisive person, and his teaching

0: The most divisive force that ever hit planet Earth. There's a lot of sentimental preaching about Jesus being the great unifier, but Jesus has caused more division than any other force since creation. Listen to what Jesus said in Matthew chapter 10, verses 34 and following. Jesus said, now these are the words of Jesus. They may surprise you. Think not that I'm come to send peace on earth. I came not to send peace, but a sword. For I am come to set a man at variance against his father, and the daughter against her mother, and the daughter-in-law against her mother-in-law, and a man's foes shall be they of his own household. And some of you could say, that is true in my house. Ever since I gave my heart to Christ, there's been strife in my house, and there's been a division in my house concerning the Lord Jesus Christ. Those who value unity above truth have missed the Spirit of Jesus. It is better to be divided by truth than united in error. Martin Luther led the Protestant Reformation. He saw the error in Romanism, and he came out against it. And here's what the mighty reformer said, and I want you to listen to it. I do not want to know anything of peace and concord when the Word of God is thereby lost, and the Word and eternal life and everything is forfeited. It is not right for me here to draw back and give way out of love toward you or toward any other man. But before the Word, everyone must give way, whether he be a friend or an enemy. For the Word has not been given to us for the sake of external or worldly concord or peace, but for the sake of eternal life. Don't talk to me, therefore, of love and friendship if the Word and faith are to be compromised. That's what Martin Luther said. We remember Martin Luther today. He paid a price. He took a stand. And what you and I call the Protestant Reformation was a great revival meeting. The Bible does not state, he said, that love brings us everlasting life. God's grace and all of the heavenly treasures, but the Word brings them to us. I suppose the greatest preacher, historians say, that lived outside of the Apostle Paul was the great Charles Spurgeon. Here's what Charles Spurgeon had to say. He said, where union and friendship are not cemented by truth, they are an unhallowed confederacy. Too bad Jehoshaphat didn't know this. Too bad Jehoshaphat somehow joined himself up with an unholy man. It is better to be divided by truth than to be united in error. Our unity is in Christ and Christ alone. Now again, I want to say, I am not asking God's people and good people to divide over incidentals. But when the great eternal values of the Word of God are jettisoned and crucified upon the altar of conformity and cooperation, it is a sin against Almighty God. Not only is it better to be divided by truth than united in error, but number two, it is better to speak the truth that hurts and then heals than to tell a lie that comforts and then kills. These 400 men told Ahab and Jehoshaphat a lie. It was a lie that Ahab loved to hear. He loved these pandering preachers because they told him what he wanted to hear rather than what he needed to hear, and as a result fell into great calamity. Preachers need to stop trying to win popularity contests. I want to say it again. It is better to tell the truth that hurts and then heals than to tell a lie that comforts and then kills. Now, Ahab said, I hate the message that this man brings. He saw a man who was his friend as his enemy. The former pastor of this church, Dr. Robert G. Lee, used to say when he preached on hell, some will call preaching about hell cruel. But Dr. Lee used to say, I'd rather be called cruel for being kind than to be called kind for being cruel. Rough truth is better than polished falsehood. Let me give you some verses. Ecclesiastes chapter 7 and verse 5. It is better to hear the rebuke of the wise than for a man to hear the song of fools. There's some people today in our churches who are hearing the Song of Fools. Do you know what is happening in some schools of church growth? Church growth now is being studied in America. And they're saying, don't on Sunday morning, don't say anything that might offend. Don't preach on judgment. Don't preach on hell. Don't preach on separation. Don't preach these things, because if you do, this generation of people will be turned away. Just talk to them in glittering generalities. There's a man that typifies that. He's a well-known preacher in California. He's on many television stations. But I want you to hear what he said. This is a quote taken from Christianity Today. I don't think anything has been done in the name of Christ and under the banner of Christianity that has proven more destructive to human personality and hence counterproductive to the evangelism enterprise than the often crude, uncouth, and unchristian strategy of attempting to make people aware of their lost and sinful condition. This same preacher said, my number one role is that I don't want to do anything that would turn somebody off so they will not be open to listening to my invitation to accept Jesus Christ as their best friend. Now, friend, people need a Savior. They need to know that they're lost. They need to know that they're sinners under the wrath of a righteous and a holy God. That's not a popular message. But it is better to tell the truth that hurts and then heals than to tell a lie that comforts and then kills. I've told you of the sailors who asked the chaplain this question. Chaplain, do you believe in hell? He said, yes, I do. Why do you ask? They said, for this reason. If there is a hell and you don't believe in it, we don't want you for a chaplain. And if there is no hell, we don't need any chaplain. There is, friend, the wrath of God. Micaiah refused to be bought. He refused to be intimidated. He knew it's better to be divided by truth than united in error. He knew it was better to tell the truth that hurts and then heals than to tell a lie that comforts and then kills. I don't believe that we ought to go out of our way to be rude to people. But primarily, it is not my job to fill the pew. It is my job to fill the pulpit, to preach the Word of God. It is better to tell the truth that hurts and then heals than to tell a lie that comforts and then kills. Let me give it to you from the Word of God. Proverbs chapter 27, verses 5 and 6. Open rebuke is better than secret love. Faithful are the wounds of a friend, but the kisses of an enemy are deceitful. What Ahab was receiving was 400 kisses from faithless prophets who had never heard from God, rather than hearing and wanting to hear the wound of a friend, a man who wanted to tell him the truth. The third thing is this. It is better to be hated for telling the truth than to be loved for telling a lie. Ahab said concerning this man, I hate him. Look, if you will, in verse 8, and the king of Israel said unto Jehoshaphat, there is yet one man, Micaiah the son of Imlah, by whom we may inquire of the Lord, but I hate him. And I say this, that every man of God is not going to be loved. And I want to be loved. I love to be loved. I don't like to be disliked. But it is better to be hated for telling the truth than to be loved for telling a lie. Micaiah was a man of God. We don't have to be elected clergyman of the year. We have to stop running for popularity contests. The Apostle Paul would not give way when he talked to the Galatians. And he told the Galatians that they were off in doctrinal error. And then he said to them, he asked them this question. In Galatians chapter 4 and verse 16, am I therefore your enemy because I tell you the truth? I'm not your enemy because I tell you the truth. But sometimes, somehow, we think that those who tell us the truth are enemies. I was in my car in South Florida, supposed to go to an engagement. And I was on a very fine road in a good rental car. It had beautiful music. And it was wonderful. The sun was shining. The car was running smoothly. I'm praising the Lord, driving along there, listening to this music. But I got a suspicion that something was wrong. I wasn't seeing the right signs that I needed to see that was to get me to my destination. So I asked a highway patrolman, "Is this the way to thus and such?" He said, "Mister, you're headed the wrong way, and you're way away from where you ought to be." I want to ask you a question. Was that man who told me I was on the wrong road, was he an enemy or a friend? I mean, I was enjoying myself on the wrong road. I mean, it was wonderful. He was a friend. He didn't bring me good news. He brought me bad news, but had he not told me, it would have been worse news. I did make my engagement because a man told a man on the wrong road, in a good car, listening to beautiful music, on a sunny day, "You're headed the wrong way." Am I therefore your enemy because I tell you the truth? Micaiah told the truth, and they put him in prison on bread and water. Jesus told the truth, and they crucified him. I had a woman in a former church call me on Monday. She was a friend. She said, "Pastor, were you preaching to me Sunday?" I said, "Bertha, I was shooting down in a hole. If you were down in it, I can't help it." I loved her, but she was wrong, and she knew it. We're not called on to be loved by everybody else, but to bear the reproach of Jesus.
1: We're not called to be loved by everybody else, but to bear the reproach of Jesus. That's a convicting word today, isn't it? 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
3: 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This is Matt Staver with Freedom's Call. The U.S. Supreme Court ruled that states and schools can protect women and girls by restricting biological males from female sports teams. The ruling resolved two consolidated landmark cases involving Idaho's 2020 Fairness in Women's Sports Act and West Virginia's 2021 Save Women's Sports Act. Both state laws protect the safety and opportunities of female athletes by barring biological males from female competitive sports teams at public schools and universities. Liberty Counsel filed an amicus brief to the High Court stating that Title IX is based on sex, not gender identity, and any interpretation otherwise that prioritizes protections for gender identity could eliminate Title IX's sex-based protections for women. Keeping biological males out of female sports preserves the entire purpose of Title IX. Stay informed at Liberty Counsel's website, lc.org.
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5: After a 55-year wait, England's soccer team had finally made it to the European Football Championship Cup Finals. Locked in a tie with Italy, the game was decided by a penalty shootout. England's last chance fell to a young player named Bukayo Saka. But as Saka kicked the penalty shot, Italy's goalkeeper deflected it. The cup was lost. Few will forget what happened next, though. England's manager, Gareth Southgate, walked over to the devastated Saka and embraced him. Southgate knew how Saka felt. In 1996, it was he, as a young player, who had missed the penalty shot that cost England a place in the semifinals. And England's then-manager, Terry Venables, had comforted him in the very same way. Praise be to the God and Father of our Lord Jesus Christ, Paul says, who comforts us in all our troubles, so that we can comfort those in any trouble with the comfort we ourselves receive from God. 2 Corinthians 1, verses 3 through 4. Just as Southgate passed on to Saka what he'd received from Venables, Paul discovered that God's comfort in his distress enabled him to comfort others in theirs, building their endurance. Our God of all comfort can use our disappointment for good. So let's do the same, passing on God's comfort to create an endless chain of encouragement. Today's encouragement was provided by Our Daily Bread Ministries.

0: Here's a great word of counsel for people who live and work in the world system. 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Listen to these words from 1 Peter 2:15. For such is the will of God, that by doing right, you may silence the ignorance of foolish men. Nothing wins the attention of the lost world like the preaching of a silent, righteous life. They can do whatever they want to discount our words, but when they see a person who does not yield in integrity, who will not compromise his principles, and who walks authentically with God, that is an eloquent message that cannot be silenced. Doing right.
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2: 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That's 941-456-2267. Or log on to BethelBC.info and thank them for helping keep Through the Bible with J. Vernon McGee on the air.

0: Through the Bible is a 5-year study of God's entire Word, and together we discover God's purposes in history and our lives, found only when we believe in Jesus Christ. Do you know Him yet?
1: I'm Steve O'Dell with Mission Network News. Amid the Israel-Hezbollah war, unemployment is up to 76% in parts of southern Lebanon. Heart for Lebanon's Camille Melki.
2: They have been disconnected from the rest of the country. They are having the challenge of providing basic necessities of survival. Many of these villages are completely cut off from the rest of the world.
1: Getting relief into those communities isn't easy.
2: Heart for Lebanon has attempted many times to provide food and basic hygiene supplies, some medicines, and we've been successful in many cases, but also have failed in others due to the security situation.
1: Pray for peace and open gospel doors. Next, a petition to prevent mandatory Hindu prayers at school was recently struck down by the High Court of Chhattisgarh State, India. Greg Musselman with Voice of the Martyrs Canada explains that India wants to keep the appearance of religious freedom, but the leading Hindu nationalist political party wants to instill their religion. They claim school prayers are for promoting moral instruction, allowing them to evade their constitution's religious freedom guarantees.
3: They try to say, you know, that, well, it's part of our culture and this is what we're doing. We're not trying to indoctrinate them, but that's exactly what they're trying to do.
1: The court said they would hear another petition against the law if a student was forced to participate in the prayers.
3: But I think we really need to be praying that this would be overturned. The government will listen to not only outside voices, but inside within the country as well, though, to saying, no, we don't agree with this.
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5: Columnist Don Fitter warns that we have a choice between two conflicting worldviews. One leads to freedom and dignity. The other leads to a regimented society and a ruling elite. The first is based on the Declaration of Independence. The second is based on the Communist Manifesto. The contrast between the two is stark. The Declaration reflected the thinking of the most brilliant minds ever assembled in one place. But the Communist Manifesto was written largely by Karl Marx, who he describes as a miserable failure, an angry, bitter crank who sought greatness by attacking a system he did not understand. He called for the abolition of capitalism without ever setting foot on a factory floor. The vision of the founders took America from a colonial backwater to the nation that dominated the 20th century, and our prosperity lifted all boats. By contrast, the record of communism is drenched in blood and filled with suffering. He also reminds us that Marxism-Leninism has enriched our vocabulary with words and phrases like gulags, killing fields, planned famines, death camps, and purges. In my booklet, On a Biblical View on Socialism, I catalog more than 24 countries that tried socialism. All of them failed. But young voters are convinced that socialism and Marxist ideas are the solution to their social and economic concerns. That is why Democratic candidates are winning several Democratic primaries across the country. It is also why we have socialist mayors in New York City and Seattle, Washington. Just a week ago, I wrote a commentary about the great relearning. Unfortunately, young Americans look like they will need to relearn the lessons of history and economics. I'm Kirby Anderson, and that's my point of view.
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And this has been the WSEB Community Calendar.

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1: Welcome to Cross Reference, the radio outreach ministry of Calvary Chapel Sun Life in Englewood, Florida. Tune in Monday through Friday at this time to walk through the Bible verse by verse with Pastor Don Roach. 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
2: So, today, Revelation chapter 21, we enter the final section in our tour through the book of Revelation. I've been waiting for this for a long time. You guys have been faithful. We've been going through the book of Revelation for almost a year and a half, verse by verse. And today we're going to set the stage for the last section of the book. So far, the last 20 chapters have been focused on events and time and things happening. And we have tried meticulously to understand the chronological events. It's not always crystal clear to understand the chronology of every event in the book of Revelation. But as we go through it, for the most part, we can understand the timeline. Because for the most part, the timeline is simply revealed in the same way that it's revealed. So you don't have to mix it up and force things to fit. One of the main keys to a proper interpretation of the book of Revelation is just the general order of events as they are presented. In the first chapter, we saw that the Lord told John in chapter 1, verse 19, he was told to write the things which you have seen and the things which are and the things which will take place after this or after these things. And so we see this, it's divided into three parts. And the thing that we see, the first thing he sees is just this amazing revelation of Jesus Christ. And that's what the book of Revelation is about. The unveiling, taking the wraps off Jesus Christ to the world. And chapter 1, John sees this amazing glorified Christ. And he explains it with this detail, and it's just spectacular. So he's told, number 1, write the things which are, or write the things which you have seen. And that's what chapter 1 is all about. And we get all of this explanation. And then he's told, write the things which are. In chapter 2 and 3, we saw the letters to the churches. 7 letters. Pregnant with application. All kinds of riches in there as we dug through them. We took one letter every week. I mean, it is just loaded with stuff and meaning. And then after chapter 3, John is raptured into heaven. In chapter 4, it says, after these things, which is the third division, right? The things which you've seen, the things which are, present tense, church age, where we are. And after these things, boom, John is raptured into heaven, and he's into the throne room. And if you remember, chapter 4, you just saw an amazing description of the throne room of heaven. It's just fascinating. The creatures, you know, that words kind of fall short to explain. These awesome creatures worshiping God. And we are on the scene worshiping with these creatures. It's just spectacular. And then chapter 5, the real drama begins, because in chapter 5 we see Jesus as the Lamb who was slain, taking the scroll, the title deed of the earth. He's standing as our kinsman redeemer, for he alone is worthy. It was a great study. Chapter 6, we see the breaking of the seals on the scroll. And then we see the tribulation with all the events begin. Chapter 6 through 18, we watch the breaking of the seals and the bowls and all of the judgments that are poured out on planet Earth. And in chapter 17 and 18, we watched as the fall of mystery Babylon and the fall of commercial Babylon. And then when we got to chapter 19, Jesus comes back and we're with him. It's, you know, we're behind him, and we see that first he comes for his own. Then he comes with his own. He sets things straight on planet Earth. We saw in chapter 19, the beast and the false prophet were cast alive into the lake of burning fire and brimstone. It's amazing stuff. And we went through this very, very slowly. And then in chapter 20, we had the millennium. And the millennial reign starts with Satan being bound for 1,000 years as Jesus rules on the throne of David. All those Old Testament promises, so many Old Testament promises are fulfilled. And as we've been praying for years, thy kingdom come.

devours them. The devil is cast into the lake of fire where the beast and the false prophet are, and they'll be tormented, and that's the end of that. And then also in chapter 20, we saw, at the end of the 1,000 years, we saw the great white throne judgment. All the unbelievers that have lived through history meet their maker face to face and find separation. I know I just raced through this timeline. But now, as we start chapter 21, the timeline has ended. I mean, literally, this is the end of time. Time is over. You and I, because of the present dimension in which we live, we have a tendency to think of time as linear, like a line, like I explained it. It comes natural. The truth is, the concept of the time line, it makes it a little more understandable, but it's a rather stubborn illusion. Because what it does is it constrains our paradigm within the threshold of our finite comprehension. In other words, we do it this way so we can understand it, but it's really not the way it is. Our current understanding of physics has demonstrated that time is actually a physical property. It can be affected by speed, even gravity. Time is not a constant. We consider it, we look at it that way. It's hard for us not to let our linear conception of time color how we view the issues of time and eternity. But the thing is, God dwells in a different dimension, an infinitely greater dimension than the time-space continuum that you and I are locked in right now trying to figure things out. So perhaps for the sake of simplicity, if we can imagine time instead of being a line, imagine it more like a big long tube. And you're trapped inside for the time being, because that makes you the time being, right? You're in there and you're moving along this tube of time. Most of us seldom think beyond the tube that we're in. We say, this is life. We evaluate things, we validate ourselves, we seek importance and all of these things from the things that we see and hear within this time-space continuum, within the tube. We're just going through it, and most people seldom think beyond the tube. In fact, a lot of people believe there's nothing beyond the tube of time, and they prove it by the lifestyle that they live. But the truth of the matter is, we're all going to leave this time. Space continuum. We're all going to leave this tube of time. We're all going to be drawn through it because we are not just time beings. We are eternal beings. And because of that, death blindsides so many people. So many people are just drawn out of that tube into eternity and they weren't ready for it. And everyone's like, oh my goodness, this is a terrible thing. God dwells outside of this tube of time, so whenever anybody departs from this dimension, he will ultimately learn about that greater dimension in which they now will dwell. And they will dwell now in eternity either as a fallen being who has rejected the restoration that was offered to them, or they will exist in the intended state in which they were created for. As love and purity reestablishes them in a sinless eternity. It's going to be one way or another. Our souls are energy, right? Energy can't be destroyed. We will transmigrate, but it all depends when we go into this outside of the tube of time, and now we are going to be into eternity. That means this is our chance. God has such a wonderful plan for those who love him. And now, when we get to chapter 21, time has ended. So Revelation chapter 21, verse 1, John says, "And I saw a new heaven and a new earth. For the first heaven and the first earth were passed away, and there was no more sea." Now we read that, and that's almost unimaginable. It's hard to wrap our minds around that. I think of that, and all of these questions just start infiltrating my mind. What is a new heaven and new earth like? Is this a new and improved heaven and earth? Does God use pre-existing material? Is it like God takes the earth like a lump of clay and says, okay, we're going to do a redo, and just, you know, redoes things and does it all over again? What happens to the old earth? See, when God created the heaven and earth, he created the things that science is seeking to discover.

0: Mankind lives in a state of progressive revelation. We're learning things. And then we're establishing things and trying to find them and recreate something in a controlled environment over and over so we can establish this as a scientific fact and so on. The truth of the matter is, all we're doing is we're merely recognizing a principle of creation if our scientific experiment is accurate. Now, with all this said, I am not a scientist. I am not a physicist. I do not claim to understand all there is to quantum physics, time bending and all of this. I confess I'm fascinated by it. And one thing that's always amazed me is some of the basic principles of the atomic structure. And you may have heard me talk about this before. We understand things are built of atoms, but we don't understand the principle of atoms. We have theories, but we know the truth is like charges repel each other. You ever take two really powerful magnets and try to put those polar ends that are alike, the two plus ends together? It takes a lot of force, and then you have to continue. It takes force to maintain it. We know that like charges repel. We understand that. Two positive poles. And yet, we know in an atom that protons that have the same charge are tightly knit. And exactly how this works, we're not sure. We have theories. And we have different, you know, mini gravitation, all these different types of things. But there's a lot of things we just don't factually understand. Now, in an atomic bomb, we know this. We can release these protons by bombarding them with neutrons. And when that happens, we see a tremendous amount of energy released. You can go on Google or YouTube or something, and you can watch footage of a atomic detonation. And then, if you do that, I would encourage you to watch it again, but watch it backwards. Watch as that shock wave, all that energy, the light, all of this goes all backwards and shoot into this infinitely little teeny weeny spot. Wow! What an incredible discharge of energy from that one little spot. It's amazing to think how much energy there actually is in the universe. Now, some of the rules of science teach us that we need a degree or a force of energy that is equal to or more than in order to hold something together, in order to keep it compressed. It has to be greater, as evidenced by the fact it hasn't separated. And the amazing thing is this. You take that amount of power it takes to hold it all together and then consider multiplying it by the amount of atoms in the physical universe, and whatever it is pretty big. I mean, that's just a huge concept, the amount of atoms and the amount of energy keeping them all together. And we can sit there and say, we don't really understand this. What force really has such magnitude? Because we can't understand it. Well, for God, it's not difficult. Paul was speaking of Jesus when he tells us in Colossians chapter 1, verse 15, he said that Jesus is the image of the invisible God, the firstborn over all creation. For by him all things were created that are in heaven and that are on earth, visible and invisible, whether thrones or dominions and principalities or powers, all things were created through him and for him. He is before all things, and in him all things consist. That word consist means are held together. It's through him. And if we start to understand that, Jesus is holding it all together, we realize the insurmountable power God has to sustain creation. That brings us to two really neat points, powerful points. Point number one, if God has the power to hold all things together, then he probably has the power to hold your life together if you would just submit to him. So often we think we know better and we manhandle the situation or we tweak things and make things our way. Rather than just take God at his word, we make adjustments and then we wonder why things are the way they are. Isn't that what got us into this mess to begin with? Why can't we just take God at his word? If he has the power to hold everything together, maybe we shouldn't be adding stuff and taking stuff away and accommodating our preferences. Maybe rather than make the Bible yield to us, maybe we should yield to what the Scriptures declare. He can hold our lives together. Point number two. What would happen if God relaxed His hold on all things? And what would happen if God said, okay, you know what? It's time's up. Let's let everything fly where it may. Let every atom just detonate. What a concept. What would that look like? Well, I think Peter says it pretty well. 2 Peter chapter 3, verse 10. But the day of the Lord will come as a thief in the night, in which the heavens will pass away with a great noise, and the elements, note that word, the elements will melt with a fervent heat. Both the earth and the works that in it will be burned up. This world, heaven, earth, all of it, at one second, just poof. That's what we're reading. Paul reminds us in 2 Corinthians chapter 4, verse 18, he says, well, we do not look at the things which are seen, but the things that are not seen. And then he tells us why. For the things which are seen are temporary, but the things which are not seen are eternal. Everything we see here is going to perish. This pulpit is going to perish. This bag of flesh that I'm carrying around, this little car that I'm driving, this vehicle, my mode of expression, it's going to decompose. Everything you see is going to perish. It's the unseen things that are eternal. The light behind the eyes, the energy, the soul. Everything we see in this room is going to perish. The time tube there is just going to be spontaneously incinerated, and everything in it, just, it's going to be done. There'll be nothing left. Well, actually, there will be something left. There'll be two things left. Everything in this room will be gone except two things. There's two things in this room that'll last forever, and we will see them, even in the next chapter, and we will see them in eternity. Number one, it's God's Word. Isaiah chapter 40, verse 8 says, the grass withers, the flower fades, but the word of our God stands forever. Jesus said in Mark chapter 13, verse 31, he said, heaven and earth will pass away, but my words will by no means pass away. This is the eternal word of God. And of course, the other thing that's eternal is people. Every person you know is an eternal being. You have never met a mere mortal. Everybody is going to live somewhere forever, with or without God, complete or broken. It's your call while you're in the tube. It's your call. God offers you restoration. God offers you healing. God offers you forgiveness of sin. This is why we need to gain that eternal perspective. Life is a lot like school. Not only do we go through life learning, but you know, when I was in school, I had one main plan. Get out. I just wanted to get through. I wanted to graduate. That was my goal. And life is a lot like school. We should be preparing to graduate. Jesus paid for your cap and gown because he crowned you and he clothed you with his righteousness. We get to graduate because of the gift, the work that he has done on our behalf. You can't graduate without that. But one way or another, make no mistake, you will be leaving. The problem is this. We get a bit attached to the things of the world. We like to establish our identity by different things. We like when people appreciate us. We like when people envy us. We like things that feed our pride. We get caught up in stuff. The latest, greatest, newest, biggest, baddest thing kind of captivates us. It's going to burn up. And yet we're investing ourselves into it. Jesus warned us about what kind of things we ought to be attached to. In Matthew chapter 6, verse 19, he said, do not lay up for yourselves treasures on earth where moth and rust destroy, and where thieves break in and steal. But lay up for yourselves treasures in heaven, where neither moth nor rust destroy, and where thieves do not break in and steal. And here's the point. For where your treasure is, there your heart will be also. You've heard it before. It's all going to burn. This was prophesied long ago. The Lord spoke to the prophet Isaiah in Isaiah chapter 65, verse 17. He said, "For behold, I create new heavens and a new earth. And the former things shall not be remembered or come to mind." God said, look, I got a plan. I'm going to do the creation thing again. The word create there is bara. It's the same word in the beginning, God created the heavens and the earth. Bara means to create or to form with no pre-existing matter. See, we can be creative and we can take, you can get some Play-Doh and make something out of it and say, what a wonderful creation. Yeah. But God creates and he starts with nothing. And only God can make something out of nothing. And the truth of the matter is that's the testimony of my life. God isn't making the old earth new. He's destroying the new earth and making a completely new one out of nothing. Psalm 102, verse 25. Going way back in time. Of old, you laid the foundation of the earth and the heavens and the works of your hands. They will perish, but you will endure. Yes, they will all grow old like a garment, like a cloak. You will change them, and they will be changed. So, like, verse 1 is, like, pretty heavy. And then we see there's no sea. Right? New heaven and new earth and no sea. Now, that doesn't mean there's not going to be any water. There just won't be a sea. There's going to be a river flowing in the New Jerusalem. We'll talk about that. It might be more than plain water. But we'll get to that later on. But why no sea? I mean, I like the sea. Beautiful. It's ominous. It's vast. I know there's a lot of people that can't even envision heaven without a beach. I know that I'm going to have to console my wife on this verse. Why no more sea? I can give you a few thoughts. From a spiritual perspective, we know that to the Jewish mind, in that day, the sea was a place of separation, a place of evil. The sea contained dark mysteries. Already, we saw in the book of Revelation, that was the source. The satanic beast arose out of the sea, Revelation chapter 13, verse 1. And it's the place of the dead in Revelation chapter 20, verse 13. There's a lot we don't know. And in fact, it's an interesting pursuit. The Bible gives us a lot of weird hints. So there is a spiritual thing there. But from an observational perspective, you know, the sea is also a barrier. And in this great mystery, it creates separation between people and it hides unknown things. And well, there's going to be Revelation chapter 20, verse 13. There's a lot we don't know. And in fact, it's an interesting pursuit. The Bible gives us a lot of weird hints. So there is a spiritual thing there. But from an observational perspective, you know, the sea is also a barrier. And in this great mystery, it creates separation between people and it hides unknown things. And well, there's going to be no need for barriers and there's going to be nothing to cover up anymore. Everything will be completely different. But from a practical perspective, and think of the way God designed this world. 2/3 of this planet is 2.3 miles deep. The ocean is about 96% magnesium, calcium, and all of these other trace elements. And then, of course, we have this vast hydraulic cycle. The clouds come up and they go and they rain and it, you know, it washes to the sea and the cycle goes on and on. So God designed this temporary earth to go through time, sitting, bathing itself in saline solution and with a continual rinse cycle. There's not going to be a need for that. There'll be no polluting factor anymore. Everything changes at that point. The new heaven, the new earth, it is undefiled and stays undefiled. It doesn't need this type of system.
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3: In your Bibles this morning, Ephesians chapter 5, we have been looking on Sunday mornings at biblical commands on how we are to walk. Thinking all the way back to that time at the temple where Peter and John met the lame man and called on him to rise up and walk. The Lord Jesus Christ came into his life that day and everything changed. And so it was for us. The day that we met Jesus, all things were made new. And now we can walk. We can walk in the presence of God. We can walk with God. We can walk in the Spirit. We can walk worthy of a new vocation that we've been given by God. We can walk in newness of life and walk in love. And as we saw last week, walk in the light. This week, I'd like for us to consider the truth that we are to walk in wisdom. To walk in wisdom, we read in verse number 15 of Ephesians 5, "See then that you walk circumspectly, not as fools, but as wise." When I was growing up as a kid, there was a lot of dumb stuff that I did. Occasionally, my wife will look at me and she'll ask me about boys. And she's like, "Is this unusual?" And I'm like, "Well, all boys are, I guess you could say, unusual, right?" And all of us do dumb things. I would hear statements like from my classmates, "Smooth move," right? That was what they would say, "smooth." "What were you thinking?" That would be something I'd hear from my mom and dad. My response would often be, "That wasn't very smart." Those that were more point blank would simply say, "That was stupid." And again, my father would say, "You know better than that." He was saying, "You have been brought up differently. You know differently. You know how you ought to live. So act wisely." Well, the Word of God gives us that exhortation as a child of God, certainly on a more spiritual plane than what I was just referring to. But the Word of God tells us to walk circumspectly, not as fools, but as wise. I want to consider this morning that command to walk in wisdom. Let's pause for a word of prayer as we begin. Father, I come to you today and I thank you for the privilege again of being in your house. And Lord, you know that I come into these moments needy. Lord, we all come, Lord, to this place needy. And Lord, our ultimate need is you. It's for you to fill and to use us. Lord, to fill me and use me in these moments. Lord, to give us all ears to hear what the Spirit says to us. Lord, that the things that enter into our hearts and minds in these moments would be honoring and glorifying to you. Lord, that through these moments we would live a life that honors you, that we would walk in wisdom. And Lord, be doers of the word and not hearers only. And all these things today, we just ask your blessing on these moments. And we pray it in Jesus' name. Amen. In this passage, in walking in wisdom, the first thing I'd have us to note is the context. The context of this exhortation. Again, he says in verse 15, "See then that ye walk circumspectly." So it's a continuation of a thought. Well, what is the continuation? We find that a walk in wisdom flows out of being in the light. We saw last week, verse number 8, "For ye were sometimes darkness, but now are ye light in the Lord. Walk as children of light." As he continued that study on what it means to walk as light and how we're to be different from the darkness that's in the world around us, that we're to be light in the Lord, he then continues that thought by now telling us to walk in wisdom. Now, you'll notice in verse number 15, we're not urged to become wise, but rather to walk as wise. And the thought is this: you already are wise. Now live it out. In other words, if you are saved this morning, if you have come to put your faith and trust in Jesus Christ, then biblically you are counted among the wise. Again, it's a parallel thought to what you see in verse 8. Notice in verse number 8, again, "You were sometimes darkness, but now are ye light in the Lord." You are light, so walk as children of light. Again, verse number 15, see then that you walk circumspectly, not as fools, but as wise. Again, we could say you are wise, now walk as wise. In Paul's day, there were several groups that claimed to have wisdom, to have this deeper knowledge and understanding. One of those groups was the Gnostics. And the very term Gnostic in the Greek has that its root to know. And by claiming to be a Gnostic, you're saying, oh, I know. I can understand and know these deeper things that are hidden from the average man. I've got this special knowledge. That was the Gnostic. Also in Paul's day, there were the Sophists, those that were supposedly lovers of wisdom. And again, claim this deeper wisdom than the average man had. But God and Paul in Ephesians 5 is contradicting all of that. He says it's not the Gnostic, it's not the Sophist, it's the child of God who possesses true wisdom. It's the Christian. Now in today's society, we likewise have many who claim wisdom that transcends the average life. For instance, we have a group today that would be known as the woke crowd, right? We're all becoming acquainted with the woke people. And the woke people are the ones that claim modern enlightenment. They can see all the errors of the past and all the problems of today. And maybe you can't catch all the little subtle microaggressions and things that are below the surface. But the woke ones can, you know. And that stuff that was okay for generations, it's not okay now, right? So get rid of the cat in the hat. Because that's dangerous for our children with those subtle undertones. Instead, they need to be exposed to Drag Queen Story Hour so that they can have tolerance and acceptance. Now think about it. Libraries are dropping Dr. Seuss, and they are encouraging Drag Queen Story Hour. That's the wokeness of our day. That's today's wisdom, but it doesn't stop there. It also goes into the realm of psychology. Now, when I speak of psychology, it's sort of like science. People will say, science says, but we have to understand that not all scientists are in agreement with what people are saying. The science says, there's so many different ideas among scientists. So when people begin to speak in that general term, usually a red flag ought to go up in your mind, right? Science says, which scientist should be the question. But psychology says, which psychologist should be the question, right? Psychology is what was used or appealed to in 2016 when we went to the school board meetings and we said, no, look, it should only be biological males and biological females should be using their own separate bathrooms and locker rooms. But then they would tell us on the other side, but psychology says... You see, they've got a deeper understanding than you or I do. Hey, I want to tell you, there was a time when I was a man trapped in a woman's body. And then I was born, right? That's the only time that ever happens. But modern psychology would have you believe differently. It's a false wisdom, excuse me. There's also modern religious wisdom. It will say you can't take the Bible literally in every instance. We know so much more today. The Bible's authors were limited by the society and the time in which they lived. But now we know so much more. The Bible's a good starting place, but you have to operate in light of all the advances in society and in humanity. This week I read of a liberal wing that's getting further and further out there in one of the mainline Protestant denominations, and they said, we will not be putting forth the articles of our faith because our understanding of God is always changing. So they won't even put into writing what they believe anymore because they're just like the waves of the sea driven of the wind and tossed. They're just everywhere. And yet they count that as the wise thing to do. God has some insight for all of this. It's in Romans chapter 1 where he says this, professing themselves to be wise, they became fools. And that's the reality. But there is true wisdom, and here's where it begins. True wisdom starts at the cross. Look at 1 Corinthians chapter number 1, if you would. 1 Corinthians chapter number 1. True wisdom is seen by the world as foolishness. In fact, we read in 1 Corinthians chapter 1 and verse number 23 and 24. It says, "But we preach Christ crucified, unto the Jews a stumbling block, and unto the Greeks foolishness. But unto them which are called, both Jews and Greeks, Christ the power of God, and what? The wisdom of God." The wisdom of God. Colossians 2 and verse 3 says, "In Christ are hid all the treasures of wisdom and knowledge." In Christ are hid all the treasures of wisdom and knowledge. Get what the Bible is saying. If you want true wisdom, if you want true understanding, there is one place that every man, every woman must go to even begin to have wisdom and knowledge. And that's at the foot of the cross to Jesus Christ. That's at the foot of the cross to Jesus Christ. 1 Corinthians chapter 3 and verse number 18. Notice these words just a chapter over or two. It says, "Let no man deceive himself. If any man among you seemeth to be wise in this world, let him become a fool that he may be wise." In other words, count yourself a fool apart from Jesus Christ. Count everything that you've learned apart from Jesus Christ as nothing. Count yourself as needing Jesus Christ to save you and to turn the light on. That's what we all need. Until one has come to God by the finished work of Christ on the cross, where he shed his blood that our sins might be forgiven, and then he rose from the dead, without coming to Christ, you do not even have the most elementary wisdom. Only a fool would turn away from the offer of mercy and grace and redemption through Jesus Christ. Only a fool would neglect the soul's greatest need. Only a fool would believe himself good enough for God by his own merit. Only a fool would deny the need for mercy, would deny the mandate to repent and believe on the Lord Jesus Christ. You might sit there this morning and say, "Well, Pastor, by all that you're saying right now, you're calling me a fool. I don't want you to be mistaken this morning. It's God that calls you a fool." If you will not come to Jesus Christ by repentance and faith, if you will not consider your soul's need for him, then here's the words of Jesus as told in a parable to a rich man who died without considering his soul. And here's what Jesus said. God said to the man, "Thou fool! This night your soul's required of thee. And then who shall those things be which you have laid up? What does it profit a man," the Bible says, "if you could gain the whole world and lose your own soul?" This morning, I'm just here to tell you, trade it all for Jesus. Trade it all for Jesus. I don't care what accolades you have from the world. I don't care what accomplishments the world says you have. All those things that can fill us with pride, that would keep us from humbling ourselves at the feet of the cross and crying out and saying, "Lord, have mercy on me. I'm just a poor, miserable wretch. But I believe Jesus died for me and rose again." And call out to him in faith. That is where wisdom begins. And apart from such a time in your life, then you are yet in your sins, and you are yet what the Bible would call a fool. There's a second thing I'd have us to note in Ephesians. If you've been saved this morning, you're counted as wise. But again, the exhortation is not here today, become wise. It's walk as wise. The first thing that we note in this walk, or the second main point this morning, is this: the carefulness required. Notice again verse 15, "See then that ye walk circumspectly, not as fools, but as wise." A walk in wisdom is careful, not careless. The word circumspect speaks of caution. The Greek word carries with it the idea of diligent. And that's why I use the word careful, being precise, being diligent, being watchful. In English, if you take that word circumspect and you break it into two, you've got circum, like circumference, so it's around. It's a full sphere. And then you've got spect, which is the spectacles, right? Your sight. So circumspect means to see all around, to get the big picture, okay? And to have full sight, not to be blinded or to be unable to see everything that's going on. Now, I say this all the time with my younger children. I have, of course, we've got a kitchen and a dining room just off of it. And so we'll fill the plates of our children and put it on an island that we've got. And they'll pick up their food and they'll walk to the table. And as they come and they grab their plate, guess what comes out of my mouth almost every time? Be careful, right? Careful. Hey, watch where you're going, right? Because you know what kids do. They come and they pick up their plate in this hand and then they're just like, you know, they sling it all around and things like that go flying, right? That's what kids do. Or they'll have their cup in one hand, the plate's in the other, and they're looking at this and the dog's eating off their plate in their other hand. What are you telling them to do? Be careful. Watch where you're going, right? Be aware of your surroundings. Don't run with your food. Don't run with your drink. Be careful. That's the same thing that he's telling a believer. Right here. Be careful. Don't be careless in the way you conduct your life. Be careful. Well, careful in relationship to what? Three things this morning, three T's that demand our careful attention. One is temptation. Be careful and not careless in respect to temptation. You'll notice again, the flowing out just before we get into this is the concept of light versus darkness. And he's exhorted us in verse 7 not to partake in the works of darkness, in verse number 11, not to fellowship with the unfruitful works of darkness. And something we have to understand is that we are going to be tempted. And there needs to be an awareness of temptation around us. We should be able, to a certain extent, we should be able to foresee evil. As a child of God, we should be able to identify and say, if I go there, I am likely to be tempted. If I place myself in this circumstance, I am likely to be tempted. If I am around this guy right here, I'm probably going to be tempted. We should have the wisdom to recognize that. How many of you had somebody when you were growing up, if you were around that person, you would do something stupid? You know what I mean? Right? It's not any different as you get older. There's still people, if we get around them, we might start listening to things we wouldn't listen to otherwise. We might start thinking ways we wouldn't think otherwise. There are people which can drag us down. I was just in Sunday school. We're praying for a young woman who just got out of rehab. And where'd she go? She went back to the same people where she fell before. And of course, what happened? She fell again. How often do we not see that? Have some wisdom and recognize temptation's going to be there. I remember talking with a young man who was at Bible college, and the Bible college he went to, they would send the preacher boys out to the beaches on the weekend to preach to the people out on the beaches and to share the gospel. And I thought that through, and I'm like, how were you not tempted? He said, we're preaching the gospel every Saturday, repenting every Sunday. I'm like, yeah. Who sends a 20-year-old guy out to the beach? Doesn't make any sense. Understand, we have wisdom, right? If we're wise, walk in wisdom. Avoid the temptation. There's also another way in which we regard temptation with ourselves, and that is we all have to understand ourselves. We all have to understand where we're weak. Look, you and I each have different weaknesses and strengths. And there may be a weak point for you that I don't have. There may be a weak point for me that you don't have. But wisdom is understanding our own weaknesses. I remember a preacher who gave up playing softball. Had a softball team in the church, and he quit the team. You know why? Because on the softball field, he just couldn't keep his testimony. He would always complain. He would get upset. And he said, I'm done. I'm not going out there anymore. It's not that it's wrong to play softball. He said, but for me, I'm going to avoid that temptation altogether of blowing my top. He gave it up. You know what that is? That's not foolishness. That's not weakness. That's wisdom. And that's how you and I are called to live. We also notice in this passage the carefulness regarding temptation. Also the carefulness regarding your testimony. Hold your place in Ephesians. Look just a couple books over, Colossians chapter 4. A parallel thought is shared in Colossians 4 in verse number 5, and here's what it tells us. Ephesians says, walk circumspectly, not as fools, but as wise, redeeming the time because the days are evil. Listen to what it says in Colossians 4, 5. Walk in wisdom toward them that are without, redeeming the time. Again, a parallel thought here just directly, walk in wisdom, and notice the attachment, toward them that are without. What's this talking? What's this mean? It means be wise, be careful regarding your testimony. Be careful regarding your testimony. Never lose sight of your mission. The world is watching you and I. The Word of God tells us that we're the light of the world. A city that is set on a hill cannot be hid. The Bible tells us that our lifestyle, our walk, should adorn the doctrine of Christ. So we must live in a holy way and live in a way set apart unto God. That if we were to tell somebody, that if we were to share the gospel, hey, you must be born again, that they would look at us and they would say, I see a difference. Right? I can see that they're set apart from the wickedness of this world. We have to be careful with our testimony because we're ambassadors for Christ. Paul said he had gladly surrendered his personal liberty in order to reach the lost. He wanted a sterling testimony, something that would not detract from the gospel message. Paul wanted a testimony that was above reproach so that he could reach others. Here he says, walk in wisdom toward them that are without. Be careful regarding your testimony. There's a third thing we need to be careful with, and that is with the truth. Be careful with the truth. Again, we're not fools. We're wise. We've been enlightened to the truth. So don't be careless with it. Turn with me to Matthew chapter 7. Matthew chapter 7. Again, the terms wise and fool were ones employed by Jesus Christ. And he tells us in Matthew chapter 7 who was wise and who's a fool. He tells in verse number 24, therefore, whosoever heareth these sayings of mine and doeth them, I will liken him unto a wise man that built his house on a rock. And the rain descended, the floods came, the winds blew, it beat upon that house, it fell not. For it was founded on a rock, it had foundation, it didn't blow away. And everyone that heareth these sayings of mine and doeth them not shall be likened unto a foolish man, which built his house upon the sand, and the rain descended, the floods came, the winds blew and beat upon that house, and it fell. And great was the fall of it. All right, now you'll notice in this passage, Jesus used an illustration. He says there's a foundation. There's a solid foundation, and there is a sinking sand foundation. He said the solid foundation is the truth. But not just knowing the truth. Notice again verse 24. The wise man is the one who hears and what? Does. The foolish man is the one in verse 26 who hears and doesn't do. Okay? We think of the fool in regards to the truth. We think of the fool that rejects the truth. And that is a fool. In fact, it's the Word of God who says, the fool hath said in his heart, there is no God. That is a foolish way of living. That is the ultimate in foolishness, to deny God, to deny Jesus Christ. You are a fool if you do so, the Bible says. The fool rejects the Word of God and the truth. But that's not all. Notice again in Matthew 7:26, it's not that they reject the teaching, it's that they neglect the teaching. Do you see that? He says, everyone that heareth and doeth them not. So it's not that they're not hearing. It's not that they're saying, I don't believe. It's that they're not putting into practice that which they have heard. What are we told in the book of James? It says, be ye doers of the word and not hearers only. You and I have got to be careful because the temptation will come to saturate our minds with the truth, to know the truth, and we get, you know, feeling almost proud of the fact, hey, I know the word of God, but if we don't act on it, we're living like a fool. The wise man knows, hears, and does what the truth says to do. And so when we're talking about walking carefully, we must be careful with temptation. We must be careful with our testimony, and we must be careful with the truth.
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In the book, The 1 Year Praying Through the Bible for Your Kids is designed to provide you with a daily dose of parenting perspective and hope. 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
1: 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And this has been the WSEB Community Calendar.

0: 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Gary has been teaching God's Word for almost 40 years in Southwest Florida and serves as the pastor and founder of Fellowship Church of Inglewood, where we love Jesus and we love people. My name is Roger Johnson, and our hope for today is that you'll be encouraged and motivated to live your life for Jesus Christ. Here's Pastor Gary with today's message.
1: God said, this is what you're supposed to do. He did what he wasn't supposed to do. So what happened? The Lord sent out a great wind into the sea, and there was a mighty tempest in the sea so that the ship was starting to be broken to smithereens. I'm not going to read the whole book of Jonah. What happened? They cast lots. All the guys were like, oh my gosh, we're going down, we're going down. Somebody's on this ship to screw us up. Our voyage wasn't supposed to be like this. Something's happening. And so the lot fell on old Jonah. Jonah's the problem. They threw Jonah overboard. I can't believe you're picking on me. Threw overboard. And what happened? A great fish swallowed Jonah. 3 nights in the belly of a whale. You don't say, you don't believe that Bible. I believe the Bible. I'll let you believe what you want to believe. How about that? I can get a whole other message on that if we want to talk about it sometime. But, spit him up on shore, nasty, slimy, stinky, vomit, guts, crap. Take a wild guess what Jonah did after all that. Oh, he cried and all that kind of mess, but he went where? Nineveh. Did Nineveh get saved? Yeah. Was Jonah happy about it? No. He's ticked off his whole life. That's called a storm of correction. How many want to raise a hand and say, man, I can relate to that story, and I've had my butt whooped before because of crap I've done in my life. You see what I'm saying? Well, that ain't this story today. That was just a little preview of Jonah. So there's two kinds of storms. Storms of what? Correction. Then there's this kind of storm. Storm of what? You ever heard the perfect storm? Well, that word perfect is the word mature. God uses storms to grow us. If you live on planet Earth, you're going to have storms. I can't believe I got sick. What do you expect? I can't believe I had to go to the hospital. You're going to get sick sometime. I can't believe I didn't have enough money to pay the bill. That's what happens sometimes. It's called life. You hear me or not? We can grow through the storms of our life, and God wants to mature us. That's great. Y'all hear me or not? The whole point is try to get smarter, to get wiser as we make it through our life. So storms of perfection or disciple storms. So let's go back to our message, and we're going somewhere now. We're not going to be all day if you just will be quiet. Here we go. Come on. Say that with me. Let's get back to where we were. The storm came to the disciples because they were the will of God, not because they were what? There are going to be storms. Sometimes bad things are going to happen. You experienced that recently, right here. Her little boy, not doing anything wrong. A dog attacked him. Her life was doing fine. All of a sudden, her little boy's life's in danger. Ambulance. Have to fast track him immediately to St. Pete. Nothing else mattered. All that mattered was little Griffin. And thank God we live in America. Can we do that again? Let's thank the Lord we live in America. Where people showed up at the house, they helped, they took. Plastic surgeons did the work. You didn't ask for that storm. You weren't out of the will of God because of that storm. But hopefully through that storm, little Griffin and you and your family are going to grow closer to the Lord. He's not picking on you. But a situation like that does not have to be wasted or blamed on God. Instead of, like you've been doing, relying on God. Can you imagine a mama? Can we thank the Lord for her right there? Mama, right there. Yeah. So that's what I'm trying to do today. I'm just trying to be practical with God's word. So these disciples hadn't done anything wrong, and now they're about to die on a ship in the middle of the lake again. And all they did was say, yeah, we'll follow you. Gee, what's happening? Jesus knew the storm was coming. And I don't advise you, when storms come in your life, to try to figure out, God, why'd you let this happen? Why you live on earth? It's going to happen. God's not like you call like a little puppet. No, it's called life, guys. And that's where the faith comes in and the scriptures come in, our relationship with Christ. Jesus purposely, though, he's teaching these guys. He knew that storm was coming. He purposely had them go into that storm. He directed them into that storm. Say this out loud. They were better.

with your feet propped up in your easy chair over there. You got to get out in it, man. That's where you start to grow with God, when I'm in the middle of it. And that's what's happening. Storms can mess with your mind, though. Is that correct? Oh, my gosh. Let's go see what the scripture says. Storms can mess with your head. So in the fourth watch of the night, the wind, the waves, the ship's about to be broken. It's crazy. These are the disciples. It's going nuts, man. We're going to die, man. And what do? Jesus comes walking to them on the water. This ain't some calm water. You can't see nothing. It's in the nighttime, too. And when the disciples saw him, they don't know it's him, walking on the sea, they were what? They were troubled, and they said this, say that out, it's a what? What's another word for that? It's a ghost. I've read this passage, preached this many times. And they cried out in fear. Storms can mess with you. It's a ghost, they cried out in fear. They were tossed by the waves. The wind was contrary, and now they see a what? What's that got to do with me and you, though? It sounds just like us. This happened to me. And that happened to me. And all of a sudden, it starts messing with our mind. Anybody else like me sort of screwed up in the head? Starts messing with our mind. What do I mean? Say this little part. We start to what? Imagine or what? Embellish the what? Situation into what? Something that didn't or ain't happened. Anybody else like that? Some mess comes. Instead of dealing with the mess, you make the mess into something crazy. And why'd God do this? And why did he do that? And why'd she do that? And all of a sudden, you've got World War III going on. We start seeing things that aren't there. We're just learning today is all we're doing. So that's what happened. They saw a ghost. But now here's in their situation, there was something there. Amen. But straightway Jesus spoke. Would you say this? One of the best verses in the Bible. Say it out loud with me. But straightway Jesus spoke unto them. Say this part with me. Be of good cheer. It is I. Be not afraid. Now I want you to say that with me about three times because you're going to need this at some point in your life. Say it out loud. Say it. Back it up, Raj. I want to hit that last part one more time. Back that thing up one more time. Right there. I want to see that verse right there. Say that last part with me. Be of good cheer. It is I. Be not afraid. One more time. Be of good cheer. It is I. Be not afraid. Now, Raj, let's go to that next slide. I want you to break that down just a bit. Be of good cheer. What does that mean? Storms are coming. That's the way it is. That's how he matures us. That's how we grow up. Be of good cheer. Take courage. Quit whining about it. Get with it, man. Next one. It is I. What does that mean? I'm right here. This is God speaking in your storm. Take courage. I'm right here. Say that out loud. Don't be afraid. This is what you do. In storms. Of perfection. This is how we mature as Christians. I know you'd like to go to a Bible study class and get it that way, maybe. I'm sorry. This is called fast track learning right here, baby. You can study the Bible for years. Let something whoop your butt and all of a sudden, I understand now. This is what you do in a storm. Be of good cheer. Take courage. It is I. I'm right here. Don't be afraid. Don't fear. So take courage. Take courage. I'm right here. Don't fear. Say that out loud with me. Take courage. I'm right here. Can you slow it down just a little bit? Just slow it down. I want you to only imagine that you're struggling, or maybe you are struggling. Right now, say it out loud. Take courage. I'm right here.

0: Don't fear. Is that calming or what? That's what God wants for our life. Sounds very familiar, doesn't it? Now, what do I mean by that? When Jesus called his disciples, this is really important. When Jesus called his disciples, the Bible says his message was repent, for the kingdom of God's at hand. We said, what does repent mean? Sounds very familiar. Let's pop it up. It's the same message he gave disciples. He said, repent. What does that mean? It means turn around, I'm right here. Turn around, I'm right here. What am I supposed to do in a storm? I'm supposed to repent. I'm supposed to repent? I'm talking about, it's not sin that you're doing. Now, I'm not talking about that. I'm talking about you need to turn around and I'm right here, God says. It's the same thing he's teaching his disciples. He's trying to drive it into their head. Just as I called you from the seashore. You turn around, I'm right here. You follow me, I'm right here. That's what we do in a storm. Instead of being afraid, we take courage. And we turn away from that storm. And we look to him. And we realize, oh my God, you're right here. You're right here. I'm going to be okay. I can make it through this. Y'all hear me or not? Am I driving you crazy? That's part of the learning, the crazy. So take courage. I'm right here. Don't fear. So what happened? What did Peter say? What did Peter say? Peter answered him and said, Lord, if it really is you, bid me come to you on the water. On the water. Okay? That's your command. You command me to come to you on the water. It's Jesus that commands me to come to him on the water. When you're in a storm, what should I do? Jesus commands me to come to him. I don't want to bother him. When you're in trouble, when you're facing hard times, it's not something of your own making. Now, if there's correction and you can immediately course correct, that's what you should do. But if things are out of your control, you can't necessarily fix it all, then know that Jesus commands you to come. You hear me or not? Come to me, I'm right here. Hope it's isn't boring you to tears. He said, come, and when Peter was come out of the boat, he did what? Peter did what? You might say, well, that's ridiculous, walking on water. Let's see if we got any water walkers in the room today. How many? You went through a storm in your life, and honestly, you didn't know how you were going to make it. And it really wasn't of your own making. And it did happen. But you're living proof that you can walk on water. You made it. My hand's way up in the air. Look at this. These aren't crazy people. It's real, man. This is a relationship with God. This is what a relationship with God looks like. This is maturing in our faith. When trouble happens, when storms happen, when the worst thing happens that you can't control, turn. And he's right there. Come to me. And that's what Peter did. Then Peter came out of the boat. He walked on the water. And he was going toward Jesus. This is great. Sounds just like us, going through storms, growing through storms. And that's what's happening in this situation. So there's four things I'd like to leave us with. Four things. Not hard. We're not going to re-preach a message. That's pretty much it, okay? How can I grow through my storms? How can I grow through my storms? Number one, say it with me. Have a what? Have an attitude of faith. Take courage. Have an attitude of faith. Stop the complaining. Stop telling all your friends. There's nothing new under the sun. You're not the only one that has bill problems. I'm telling you. Somebody's got to take action. These are normal things a lot of us go through in life. Y'all hear me or not? Say. Well, I'm sick. I can't believe I'm sick. Did you know people get sick? Can I see some hands? How many ever in the room got sick before? And there's going to be times the sickness is going to be horrible. Doesn't mean you're a bad person. It means that's what happens to us. Amen. This is a foolproof formula here. So have an attitude of faith. Take courage. Be of good cheer. Number two, sit with me. Acknowledge what? God's presence is with me. God's with me. He's right here. He's going to help me. And that's what we're going to do. I don't know how, but this is it. I'm going to put my faith in him. That's what I got. That's what I'm doing. Call me a nut. I don't give a hoot. It's me. I'm right here. I love you. Number three, what do we do in storms? Don't be what? But you can't, oh, I'm not going to be afraid. I'm going to do that one first. No, it's going to start by you getting some faith and take some courage. Then it's going to take you acknowledging that he's right there with you. And then all of a sudden, you're going to be a little better at being scared to death. Amen or omay? And number four, take some what? And that's what Peter, and just in the story, it's just a message. I'm trying to give us a practical message. Jesus told Peter to come. And Peter did what? He stepped into some unknown. And I wish I could figure out your problems for you and make them all go away. But you the other night stepped into an unknown. You didn't know how it was all going to turn out. It's turning out better. Wish it had never happened. It did. But your trust. That's life, guys. So what did Peter do? And when he saw the wind boisterous, he was afraid and began to sink. He cried, saying, Lord, save me. He saw the wind. How many have ever seen the wind? Let me take a while. How many have ever seen the wind? Well, now y'all ain't as smart as I thought you were, Miss Ann. You've never seen wind. You've seen the leaves blowing in the wind, the trees in the wind. You've seen the roof ripping off. See, when you have trouble, you become a wind seer. That's what we do. And when you start looking at wind, you start sinking. You can't see the wind. You can't see what's going to happen. Instead of having to see everything, you're going to have to trust and obey and work and pray and do. But to see it all and figure it all out, he saw the wind boisterous. He was afraid. He began to sink. He cried, saying, Lord, save me. Boy, that was smart, wasn't it? What do you do when you become weak? What do you do when you become weak? And immediately Jesus stretched forth his hand. He caught him. He said unto him, O thou of little what? Faith. Why did you doubt? Now look, he's not getting onto his case. Jesus, he's not doing that. He's trying to grow them. I think he was trying to say, Peter, this is nothing. This is nothing what you went through. Buddy, you keep following me. It's going to get really dirty. It's going to get dark. And so he took him out. They took him out in that water and he started growing them. Peter was crucified, they tell us, for his faith in Christ. All the disciples were murdered for their faith. We know John was exiled to the Isle of Patmos. It got really dark. Y'all hear me? Put in prison, beaten. He was trying to teach them. What do you do when you become weak? Say it with me. What do you do when you become weak? Say it out loud. Stop what? Looking at the wind, man. You won't believe, we ought to stop looking at the Weather Channel. I'm serious. How many are like, you just hear something, all of a sudden you glued to it. Don't lie, you in church. How many say I'm glued to it when we hear this stuff? Does it make you better? The calls I get phone calls from people. Yeah, Pastor, yeah, where y'all leaving? Where y'all gonna be? They calling me. I ain't looking at the wind. And then you call me and I start looking at the wind. I was sitting home eating ice cream. I was fine. Leave me alone. Are you packing up? You taking your family? And Kim will say, who was that? Oh, it was so-and-so. Well, no, we packing up. Yeah. Then she goes, we should pack up. Oh, my gosh. What I'm trying to say, when you have problems, stop looking at the wind. Instead of looking at the wind, it'd be better to look to him, take some courage, have some faith, put a plan together. Okay? Number two, when you go through your troubles, stop looking at the wind. Number two, when you find yourself in a storm, call on Jesus when? Not a last resort. Early. Number three, know he'll what? And he'll what? And guys, I'm not talking about hurricanes. Hurricanes are easy. I would trade a lot of the problems in my life for a hurricane any day of the week. How many would say that? I would too, Pastor. Some of the problems I've had, I would have traded them for a hurricane any day of the week. No, I'm talking about stuff that'll make you want to kill yourself or kill somebody else. Not something you brought on yourself. That's crazy. No, God's going to do what? See me through the storm. So we're pretty well done, aren't we? Roger, you're killing me. What happened when they were come into the ship? The wind ceased. Okay. Storms grow us. Storms grow us. And the men on board, the disciples, they marveled. They marveled. They went from, oh my God, we're going to die. Walking on water ghost. Wind, eh. And now look at them. What manner of man is this? Who are we following? Even the wind and the waves obey him. Wow, wow, wow. That's the beauty of storms. So what'd they do? They worshiped him. And what did they say? Of a truth. Say it with me. You are the Son of God. Being honest again, how many would say to me today, and we're done, I've been through some hard times. I can remember maybe one or two of them. And I've probably never been closer to the Lord than I was when it all settled down and I knew I had made it. He had my attention. How many raise hands and say, buddy, I can relate to that. I know that. The boat I'm in, baby. Okay? I believe we can still walk on water. Let's thank the Lord for his word. Amen. I'm wearing out. Thank the Lord. Amen. I love that.
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1: How do you do? Just how important is a strong and loving family in helping a child grow up right? Well, you might as well ask, does the tree need its roots? The man in this story cut himself off from his family and soon found he was broken and withered, dying inside. He was grafted back in, though, and began to bear fruit when his heart and mind and life were unshackled.

0: Sam Huddleston?
1: Yeah, what do you want, man?
0: You have the right to remain silent. You have the right to counsel if you can't...
1: Yeah, I already know that jive, man.
0: You're under arrest.
1: What for now?
0: Suspicion of robbery and attempted murder.
1: For what? You guys are nuts. Get out of here. You're always trying to pin something on me.
0: You're coming with us, Sam.
1: You got the wrong guy. I don't even live here, man. My cousin does. I live two houses away.
0: We got your cousin, too. Now, come on, let's go.
1: What time is it?
0: 4:30.
1: That's my mama over there. She and Dad are going fishing. Mama! Mama!
2: Is that my son? Sam, is that you, baby?
0: I'm sorry, ma'am. You can't talk to him.
1: Mama! Mama, I didn't do it!
3: Lighting the darkness with true life stories that proclaim the good news, this is Unshackled, dramatized and produced in Chicago by Pacific Garden Mission. Street people live in a prison of poverty, their future barred by past mistakes. And that's why George and Sarah Clark opened a little storefront refuge in the heart of Chicago's Skid Row more than 121 years ago. They shared the good news, the means for people to change their lives forever. And word quickly grew that here was a place where anyone was welcome. The mission grew over the years to include a ministry to women and children, as well as homeless men, and now provides food, clothing, and a safe place to sleep for more than 600 people each night. Pastors and counselors share the truth that sets them free. Like the man in this story, they are never the same once they meet the Prince of Peace. And now for broadcast around the earth, here's program number 2501 in the series Unshackled, the program that makes you face yourself and think. The man in our story was 17 years old the day he was arrested, culminating years of rebellion. This is no ordinary story of a life gone bad. It's the remarkable account of a father's unconditional love and a family that never gave up on one of its own. This is the first of two parts in the true story of Sam Huddleston, right now on Unshackled.
4: I lay in my cell and thought about my family. We lived in the San Joaquin Valley of California, where fruit trees and vineyards and melon fields made a wonderful place to grow up. Daddy and Mama had six kids, four sons and two daughters. I was the second oldest. There were only a handful of black families in Livingston then, and my grandfather, Daddy Bryce, was a deputy sheriff proud of our heritage. To augment his income, he also cut hair.
5: Son, what's your name?
2: Huddleston, Daddy Bryce.
5: That's right. And don't you ever forget it. You're Huddleston. Be proud, walk proud, and never bring shame to that name.
2: Yes, sir. Can I wear your Stetson hat when I grow up, Daddy Bryce?
5: Yeah, you can count on it.
2: Can I go outside and play baseball now?
5: You sure can, Sammy. I'm all finished.
2: Thank you, Daddy Bryce.
6: Here comes Sammy. You be the catcher, son, while your mama takes a turn at bat.
2: You better get way out, because I'm going to hit a home run.
6: Yeah, right.
2: Come on, Mama, run.
4: I loved Mama dearly. I loved my daddy, too, but Mama was the light of my life. She was always laughing, and at night, she would let me stay up and watch scary movies on TV with her. The big old house we lived in frightened me, and one night when everyone was in bed, my fears overwhelmed me.
2: Mama?
7: Yeah, baby?
2: Can I get in bed with you and Daddy?
6: No, Sammy, go to sleep.
2: But I'm scared.
7: Of what, baby?
2: The boogeyman. I know he's gonna get me.
6: Boy, go to sleep. Don't nobody want you except me and your mama, and we having second thoughts.
2: Please, Daddy.
8: He's really frightened, Edward. Sure, baby, you can come sleep with us.
2: Will you come and get me, Mama?
6: No, if you want to come in our room, you have to come by yourself.
2: Okay, then. Here I come. Are you ready? I'm coming. I'm getting ready. Here I come.
8: Now go to sleep, baby.
6: And be quiet.
4: That was the happiest moment of my life. Safe between Mama and Daddy. Nothing could hurt me. Mama worked days at the chicken processing plant while her mother, Carrie, looked after us kids. Daddy didn't like her working. He figured his job as a janitor at the local high school was enough to take care of us, but she wanted to work. Daddy was also the superintendent of Sunday school at church.
6: Lee, I'm gonna be a deacon.
8: A what?
6: A deacon. Aren't you happy?
8: First, you become a Christian. You stop me from seeing my friends. I can't drink a little wine for my anemia. I can't get away from these kids for a few days to give my nerves some rest. You say, all I need to do is to read the Bible.
6: Lee.
8: You force me to go to church, even when I don't want to. Now you come home and say you're going to be a deacon and I'm supposed to be happy?
4: After that, Mama began to change. I noticed she didn't smile much, didn't play with us kids much. The first time she left Daddy, she took all of us with her. Daddy came and got us, so she came back home. I thought everything would be all right. We were a family again. But a few days later, she started packing.
2: Mama, where are you going?
8: Back to where I was at. Back to Los Angeles.
2: But Mama, this is your home.
8: Not anymore, baby, not anymore.
2: Mama, you can't leave us again. We love you.
8: Oh, I love you too, baby, but I've got to go.
2: Can I go with you, Mama? I'll be good. Please take me with you.
8: Baby, you don't understand. You can't go.
5: Come on, Sammy. Get out of the car.
2: Don't leave, Mama. Please don't leave me.
4: I was 8 years old when Mama left. I ran into the field behind our house and cried and cried. There I vowed that no one would ever hurt me like that again. 2 years passed. I didn't know Daddy and Mama had gotten divorced until we got a letter saying she had remarried and lived in a nearby town. One thing never changed during those years. Daddy would come into our room at night when we were almost asleep.
5: Boys, did you pray for your Mama?
1: No, sir.
5: Then get out of bed and pray for her.
1: Dear Lord, please watch over our Mama.
9: Dear Lord, please watch over our Mama.
1: Save her, Lord, before it's everlasting too late.
9: Save her, Lord, before it's everlasting too late. Amen.
5: Boys, you know I love you very much.
1: We love you too, Daddy.
5: Now get some sleep because we have work to do in the morning.
4: We got to visit Mama and my stepfather, and I noticed right away that she was more lenient than Daddy. He raised hogs and started a gardening business to supplement his janitor's pay. He woke us up early to help him and always had a big breakfast waiting. He wanted us to learn the value of hard work. One day, while we were working in the field, a man came by and talked to Daddy.
5: You boys know who that was?
1: No, sir.
5: He was from the welfare office. They help poor people. Give them food and money.
1: Are they gonna help us?
5: He wanted to, but I told him no. We're not poor and needy. My daddy raised me to work hard, and I'm gonna raise you the same. Never let anyone do for you what you can do for yourself. Understand?
1: Yes, sir.
5: And as long as God gives you good health and strength, that's all the welfare you need. In this family, we pay our own way. We work hard and stick together. You boys hear me? We stick together.
4: I began to resent living at home. The rules, the hard work. I rebelled by stealing from the grocery store, got caught, and Daddy whipped me. Friends at school introduced me to alcohol, and the first time I got drunk, I asked them to drop me off at Mama's. It was a horrible experience, but I continued because I wanted to be accepted. I could get away with more around her. She let me and my friends listen to rock and roll music. She let me light her cigarettes, and she never told Daddy about me being drunk. I wanted to live with her.
1: Daddy, I've been thinking.
5: About what, Sammy?
1: About how crowded it is here.
5: Yes, it's crowded all right. Do you have a solution?
1: Uh-huh.
5: Well, what is it?
9: Me, going to live with Mama.
5: Sammy, I'm only gonna say this once. We're a family. We've stuck together through thick and thin, mostly thin. You're 13 now. In 4 or 5 years, you'll be leaving home anyway. Until then, you stay here.
9: I was furious and began to go to Mama several days a week after school, lying to Daddy about where I'd been. He married another woman when I was a freshman in high school, who I thought wanted to take Mama's place. Not long after that, I ran away, taking the bus to Los Angeles, leaving him a note saying he never loved me. I arrived drunk at my aunt's, and Mama drove 300 miles to get me. She took me to Daddy's for my clothes, and as soon as I saw him, I wanted to say how sorry I was and that I'd made a mistake, but I didn't say anything.
5: Got the note you left when you ran away, Sammy. I want you to know it hurt me deeply. I don't believe you meant what you said. I'm keeping this note, and one day we'll burn it together. We want you back home, Sammy. I'm sorry you think there wasn't enough love to keep you here. I know we have house rules that you have to obey, but rules are everywhere. In fact, it's the rules that kept our family together.
9: I gotta go.
5: I feel sorry for you, Sammy. You've got a long, hard road to hoe unless you surrender your life to Jesus soon. Sammy, do you want to live with your mother?
9: Yes, Daddy, I do.
5: Very well. You made your decision. But remember this. You're always welcome here. If you're somewhere and don't have the money to get home, call and I'll come get you. You may not live with us, but you're still my son. I love you. And always will.
3: Those words would be put to the test, as Sam would soon learn.
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9: At first, I was happy at Mama's. With my own bedroom, I could smoke when I wanted and even drink beer without fear. But I missed my family and began to hate myself for the choices I made, the people I was hurting. The kid next door introduced me to marijuana, and soon I was stealing to buy drugs. At 15, I also got involved with a neighborhood girl who climbed in my bedroom window at night. Every time I drank, I fought with my stepdad. One night, I stole his car and along with 3 friends went cruising. We gassed up without paying and had a good laugh until the police pulled me over about 5 miles down the road.
0: Down on the ground, punk.
9: Ow, you hurting me.
0: On your feet, punk. What's your name? Not talking, huh? Mm-hmm. Let's see your wallet.
9: Hey, man!
0: Samuel Huddleston. Is that you?
9: Yeah.
0: Are you related to Bryce Huddleston?
9: He's my grandfather.
0: Hey, fellas, this here's Bryce Huddleston's grandson. You know, your grandfather's a fine man, Sam.
9: Their attitude changed because of their respect for Daddy Bryce. That was my first trip to juvenile hall, where I was beaten and molested by my roommate. I lay awake all night crying, knowing I could never tell anyone what happened. I also vowed I would carry a knife from then on so no one would ever hurt me again. After that, I got into fights for any reason. One day, I even punched a teacher who tried to break up a fight between me and another student. I used my knife in another brawl and was arrested for assault. Back to juvenile hall, I went for 37 days.
4: When I was finally released, I went by Daddy's place.
5: You're out, Sammy. Praise God.
1: I got probation. The judge said I was provoked by racial slurs, so he was lenient.
5: But you're suspended from all schools in this county, so what are you gonna do?
1: I'm gonna stay with a friend of Mama's in La Puente. Go to school there.
5: It's a long way, son. You call if you want to come home.
1: Yeah, sure. By the way, happy belated birthday. Here's a present.
5: Oh, boy. It's a Bible. A nice one. Where'd you get this?
1: I went to Bible study while I was locked up. They gave it to me.
5: I'm gonna save it.
1: Save it for what?
5: For you, Sammy. One day you're gonna preach out of this very Bible.
4: I thought to myself, fat chance. After 3 months with Mama's friend, I called and begged Mama to come and get me. I missed my family so much. I wanted to change, but we didn't even make it home before I was drunk and fighting with my stepdad. The school year was more the same. Pills, booze, and drugs. Before long, my girlfriend was pregnant. I no longer went to school with my brothers and sisters, but they called me on the phone.
11: Sammy, you gotta come to church this week.
1: What for?
11: We're having a revival, and the speaker is great.
1: Just what I need.
11: Please, Sammy, we miss you. You'll be glad you did. I know you will.
1: I'll think about it.
11: Saturday's the last night. Promise you'll come by then?
1: Yes, I'll be there.
11: Oh, good. Jesus loves you, Sammy, and so do we.
4: Saturday was the best day of the week because Mama, my stepdad, and I went fishing. When we came home, I went out with my friends and got stoned. At the last minute, I remembered the revival and talked my friends into going, even though we were high on drugs. We slipped into the back pew. Uh-huh.
1: Brothers and sisters, Jesus came to seek and to save that which was lost. If you are living a life of sin, if you want to change but can't, you need a touch from the Lord. Every life needs a touch from God. When Jesus walked as a man, everyone he touched was healed. The blind, the lame, and the deaf. And it is still true today. If you don't know the Lord, you're blind and lame and deaf. Luke chapter 4, verses 18 and 19, Jesus said, "The Spirit of the Lord is upon me, because he hath anointed me to preach the gospel to the poor. He hath sent me to heal the brokenhearted, to preach deliverance to the captive, and recovering of the sight to the blind, to set at liberty them that are bruised, to preach the acceptable year of the Lord."
12: Yes.
1: You need the Lord. You need his touch.
13: Let's get out of here.
1: Young men, you four in the black leather jackets. You can leave with pure hearts if you surrender your lives to Jesus.
12: That's right.
1: He wants to forgive you of your sins and give you new life.
4: I wish I had listened, but I didn't. When my girlfriend gave birth to my son, I wanted him to have a real father. I promised his mother I'd change and make him proud of me. Instead, I got worse. Christmas Day, 1970, I got drunk and said a lot of terrible things to Mama. She ran weeping to the neighbors, and I knew I couldn't live there any longer. I called Daddy and asked him to come and get me.
5: Let's pray. Lord, we are so glad to be together again as a family. Thank you for bringing my son back home. Thank you for the precious gift of Jesus, your son, and the new life that is offered to all by him. Help us to serve you today with the whole heart and love one another as you love us. In Jesus' name I pray, amen.
14: Amen. Oh, Sammy, it is so great to have you home again.
1: Yeah, everybody's been great. I joined the Future Farmers of America, and the coach even let me back on the basketball team.
5: That's good, son.
1: I heard about a pregnant sow for sale, Daddy. You interested?
5: Sure. Let's drive out and take a look at it right after school. I'll go halves with you.
1: Great. Maybe I can earn some money again.
5: Oh, that's good, son. Then you can help support your baby.
4: Daddy and I went into partnership. I wanted to make good, but my life of sin was too entrenched. I was sneaking off to smoke cigarettes and pot, climbing out of the window at night to drink booze I had stolen and hidden in the pig pen. After a few weeks, The lying and the secrecy were too much for me. I called Mama and asked if I could come back. Then I told Daddy and the others when we came home from church on Sunday evening that I was leaving.
5: Sammy, you're 17 now, and I can't forbid you to go. But look at your brothers and sisters. Do you love them?
13: Yes, Daddy.
5: Then how can you hurt them again?
13: All I know is I've got to leave.
5: Sammy, how much money did you earn when you lived with your mother?
13: None.
5: Now you've got your half of the sow and money in the bank from selling the baby pigs. You can buy your own truck pretty soon. And you say you're not doing well with us?
13: You just don't understand, Daddy.
4: After I moved back to Mama's, I picked up speed going downhill, using LSD and other stimulants. So I couldn't sleep at night. I'd stay up drinking and playing cards with my cousin, who was 6 years older than I. One day, Daddy came by the house, his eyes all red as if he'd been crying.
5: Sammy, I need to talk to you boys.
13: Yeah, Daddy?
5: You don't look right, boy.
13: Oh, Daddy.
5: I'm worried about you. I hear things, how the cops are always being called.
13: Yeah, well, Shep has a temper.
5: If you boys don't get your life right with God before long, there's gonna be a tragedy.
4: I was impervious to warnings from Daddy Bryce and from Daddy. I stole a checkbook and wrote bad checks to pay for my drugs. When I was caught and sentenced to a youth camp, I stayed drunk for a week while waiting for a bunk to open up there. After 6 days of drinking and popping pills, I was in a stupor when the police came and arrested me, accusing me of robbery and attempted murder.
0: Sit down, Sammy.
13: What's going on? I'm tired of you guys always trying to put something on me.
0: What do you mean, Sammy?
13: I was at a party all night, man. 20 people will tell you I never left the house.
0: Well, you're wrong, Sammy. We have a witness who says you and your cousin left the party to get more liquor. Yes, Sergeant? Thanks. Sam, it's not attempted murder anymore. It's murder. The man died on the operating table.
13: Died? Who died?
0: The clerk at the liquor store.
13: No!
0: Don't you remember the liquor store
13: No!
0: you robbed last night?
13: No! No! I became deathly sick as images flashed in my mind. The man behind the cash register, me grabbing some bottles and heading for the door, my cousin with the knife stabbing, crying, "Snakes! Snakes! Blood everywhere!" I dragged my cousin away, back to his house, but someone there turned us in. It was all true. I was transferred to the adult jail where I thought about my life, how Daddy tried to warn me. Would he give up on me? Visiting day came, and so did Mama. Then the guard called my name again later that day, and there behind the glass stood my stepmother and Daddy. I couldn't look in his face.
5: Sammy, we're in trouble. And I don't know what we're gonna do, son, but we're gonna make it. I have no idea what the outcome will be. We're just praying and trusting that Jesus will work it out for your best.
4: I'm sure glad you came, Daddy.
5: I brought you your Bible.
4: What Bible? I don't have a Bible.
5: The one you got in juvenile hall.
4: Oh.
5: We had to leave it with the guards for inspection. Son, don't forget what I've always taught you. When you're in a place where you need help and I can't be there, call out to Jesus. He will always be there to help.
4: I kept hearing the words we, Daddy and I, the family and I, not Sam alone. Even though I turned my back on everything Daddy stood for, he still called me his son. And that's what mattered to me. I was facing life in prison, but Daddy still loved me. I didn't know how much that love would mean to me in the ordeal that lay ahead.
3: We'll hear about that ordeal next week in the conclusion of Sam Huddleston's testimony. But don't wait until then, listening friend, to turn your own life around. If you are facing insurmountable problems and don't know where to turn, remember, what the Bible says in Romans chapter 10, verse 13. For whosoever shall call upon the name of the Lord shall be saved. Verses 9 and 10 also say that if thou shalt confess with thy mouth the Lord Jesus, and shalt believe in thine heart that God hath raised him from the dead, thou shalt be saved. For with the heart man believeth unto righteousness, and with the mouth confession is made unto salvation.
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4: There's worse things than our kids thinking learning about God is fun. I mean, when Jesus sent Peter to go get the temple tax, go fishing, and look in the fish's mouth, come on, he was having some fun with him, wasn't he?
2: It is a little weird.
4: I would think so. You know, he's messing with him a little bit, having
2: fun. Love it.
4: And Peter learned a lesson he never forgot. God can provide in ways we can't imagine.
5: That's Tim Shoemaker, and he's with us today on Focus on the Family, helping you to find creative ways to share your faith with your kids. Thanks for joining us. I'm John Fuller.
2: You know, John, all of us as parents, we want to equip our children to know the Lord, to live for the Lord, to give their lives to the Lord, right? And it starts with our consistency of our own walk with the Lord, and then how are we passing that on to our children? And it can become difficult. Where do we find those moments where a child goes, "Ah, that was awesome"? Mm-hmm. And today's guest, we're going to talk about how to create devotionals that your kids will remember, that make an impact, because you've thought it through. And certainly our guest, Tim, has thought it through. And you can get a copy of this book, and it will help you to better do your devotional time. I'm excited about the discussion.
5: I am as well. And Tim Shoemaker is an author, speaker, and writing coach. And the book you're mentioning, Jim, is called The Very Best Hands-On Kinda Dangerous Family Devotion.
2: Gotta love the title.
5: Yeah, and this is volume two, so we're so glad to have Tim back in the studio with us.
2: Yeah, and Tim, welcome back. Good to have you.
4: Glad to be here. Thanks so much, Jim.
2: Hey, a lot of parents, like I said, they want to pass on their faith to their children, but they're not always sure what connects. Mm-hmm. I mean, I remember that. You know, I did the toothpaste one. I remember doing that little devotional. Squeeze out the toothpaste, then have the boys try to put it back, or your daughters, and it's impossible. And then you parlay that into, that's how our words are spoken. Mm-hmm. You can't put them back in the tube. Once they come out, they're out there. Yeah. And I think that was one that connected for the boys. But there is this challenge, especially age-appropriate challenge, where kids need to the tactile experience. Like, how do we put this together? And I guess it comes down to that question. How did you come up with the idea of using what you call dangerous devotions? Every child's going to go, I want to do this. Yeah. Dangerous devotions.
4: Well, as a father of three boys, and then even working volunteer with youth as the years went on with my wife, you know, to hold their attention, that was really a challenge. And so that was really what was driving it, is what can you do to get their attention And then you follow that with a little nugget of truth.
2: Yeah.
4: And they just sort of etch together in their mind. And but yeah, they're involved in some activity. They wonder where you're going with it, and they're just having fun with it.
2: Part of the problem, Tim, I think in the parenting role, we don't get a manual to say this is the best way to parent. I would say there are some great curriculums that people should look at.
4: Right.
2: But and Focus on the Family has plenty of material for you. But in that regard, the devotional time, it is, you know, the purist is going to think, I need it to be structured, heavily structured. We're going to do 3 minutes of an opening song, Jesus loves me, this I know. Mm. We're going to move then, and we kind of make it like a church service.
4: Yeah.
2: And that may not connect with the kids according to their age, you know, eight years old, 10 years old. Mm. Action is a good thing, and really doing something with their hands is also a good thing. Speak to the parent that might struggle with that. They're more structured, and they don't see the benefit of what they might perceive as play. Why during a devotion would you encourage the children to play? This is serious, Tim.
4: Yeah.
2: Speak to that parent's heart to say, no, loosen up a little bit, make it fun, and it will stick.
4: Yeah, yeah. You know, maybe even to take a page from Jesus' ministry, right? The greatest teacher ever.
2: Mm.
4: And yet God, in all his wisdom, he gave us one recorded sermon, only one, even though he was speaking all the time. But he gave us lots of stories. He gave us lots of these visuals that Jesus did. And really, every time he healed somebody, that was an object lesson. He got people involved in an activity, in a sense, and they were able to see it. And so Jesus used this, get people involved. He was teaching them lessons before they knew they were being taught. Mm-hmm. And I think that was the power of it. Whereas today, once we sit them down, we try to, chances are they want to be bored, or they're thinking about something else that they want to do next.
2: Yeah. What about the parents? And again, I'm just speaking on behalf of the parents I know, me being one of them, that, you know, we're assuming the kids are going to go to Sunday school. They're going to get all they need right there. And that's sufficient. Versus saying, no, they need sprinkling, kind of like your lawn. You need to water it often so that the green growth is there. Spiritually speaking, we as parents need to water spiritual truth into our children's hearts so that the effect, the impact is there.
4: Yeah.
2: What about that parent that leans just too much on the church?
4: Hmm. The church isn't there enough. The church will let their kids down. Their church won't be there in the middle of the night when they really need to talk. And so if you're establishing some spiritual conversations with your kids, it becomes easier to talk more about spiritual things as time goes on. And that Sunday school teacher may be there for a year or two in their life, and then they're gone or whatever. And they do great work, and that's wonderful. We love that. We just want more. They augment what we are doing because we're there all the time. Like you said, with the lawn.
2: The watering of the lawn. I like that. You share a story about a dad who started doing devotions with his sons that eventually turned into something much bigger.
4: Oh.
2: What was that story out of your book, and how did it impact people?
4: I think that was one where there was a dad, I'd met him at a conference, and he picked up the books. He's starting to do devotions with his kids, and he had boys, and they were loving it. Well, he was telling other dads about it, and then that was right when COVID hit.
2: Uh-huh.
4: And COVID hit, and suddenly their church closed. But he was able to still do these devotions. Well, he's talking to other dads. That grew into a weekly group where they met outside in his lawn of 45 dads and kids, and they would take turns doing these devotions, and it was some sort of an activity. And then they would tie a nugget of truth in, and they said that was just super effective.
2: Now, that idea of dangerous devotions, what are you achieving there? And why do kids love this edgy stuff?
4: Yeah.
2: And then it sticks.
4: Yeah.
2: They'll remember that for a lifetime.
4: Yeah.
2: Compared to something that, let me just say, you know, could be boring.
4: Yeah.
2: And they won't remember it.
4: We were just driving last weekend back from a men's conference, and

0: And they won't remember it.
1: We were just driving last weekend back from a men's conference, and I can't tell you a ton about that drive. It was a nice drive. But we saw an accident happen in the lane next to us. This moment of, whoa, you know, car went off into the ditch, onto the oncoming lanes, and he was able to swerve off without hitting anybody. That was like, oh my goodness, he hydroplaned.
0: You remembered that.
1: Oh, yeah. Oh, yeah. And into this moment of that increased heartbeat, a little bit of adrenaline, whatever. When we incorporate even a little bit of that in our devotions, where, okay, we're by a campfire here. We're going to do something. And, you know, that makes a difference. So I've got like this one here, like, you can take something like Coffee Mate, a non-dairy creamer, and you throw that on a fire, and you get a great big...
0: Oh, really?
1: Oh, yeah.
0: That stuff's flammable?
1: Yes.
0: Should we be drinking it?
1: I tell you what.
0: Well, I'm sorry. Yeah. I just never knew
2: just
0: that.
2: Toss the rest
1: don't,
2: into the
1: don't
2: fire
1: smoke
2: now.
0: You just changed my morning drink.
1: As long as you're not smoking.
0: It goes up in smoke?
1: Oh, yeah. Oh, yeah. Big flame. And so it's very exciting.
2: Thank you, by the way, for not demonstrating that here in the studio.
1: Right, right.
0: So let me ask you, how do you attach that to a biblical principle?
1: Well,
0: the fact that coffee creamer goes up in smoke.
1: Okay, so you take a handful of it, right? And you throw them in the fire, you create this big thing. It is in your hand, Jim. It is in your power to create this great big burst or not, depending if you throw that on. Same thing, let's say when... our kids are having conversations at home. It's in their power to make a big flame and make a big blow up.
0: Oh, wow.
1: Or not. It's in our hands to do that. Bible tells us a soft answer turns away wrath, right? A gentle word. And we want to encourage our kids. And sometimes, instead of just saying, hey, talk nice.
0: Right.
1: Take them out to a campfire, get some Coffee Mate, and we do this little demonstration.
0: This is like our words.
1: Yeah. Yep. Yeah,
0: that is good. I love that.
1: Yeah, it's fun.
0: I'm sorry we're not camping anymore. I would have done it this weekend and thrown the whole bottle on it.
1: Oh, yeah, yeah. Stand back.
0: You know, your brother-in-law and his wife recently saw the impact of these types of devotional lessons, which is great. What happened with that experience? What did they walk into?
1: So my brother-in-law, Jim, he's a pastor down in Florida, and he had done a devotional with the kids. It was with elementary kids years ago. And he had done this one demo that's a variation of it's in the book. And then his wife was going to be doing the youth group just a week or so ago. And so he said, hey, you know, we'll have you do this one. It's this cool chemical thing, and let's do this. And so she does it. Well, she just starts it, and one of the girls in the class says, oh, I know that one. And she says, well, tell me, what was the point? And the girl was able to give it. And when they looked back, it was like 10 years earlier that Jim had given that devotional when she was in elementary school, and now in high school, she still remembered it.
0: Oh, yeah. That's the point.
1: Yes.
0: I mean, that's actually the evidence of what we're talking about.
1: Yes, yes.
0: And let me also say, you know, not every parent is the same. We have a spectrum of personality, God's bouquet of flowers. So some parents are going to be more engineering-minded, then you have other colorful parents that are always excited about everything. Yeah. But within that, for the parents that may feel intimidated in doing some of this, you know, it could go wrong. Tim, I mean, it could blow my hand off, that coffee powder.
1: Yeah.
0: I mean, you can rationalize not doing it for lots of reasons.
1: Sure.
0: How do you encourage that parent that's a little more hesitant to do something like this? It takes time. It takes effort. You got to think about it.
1: Yeah.
0: But what do you say to that more reserved parent who may not get it?
1: Well, with the book, we're going to walk them through it. We realize that some are going to feel like that, so we're going to walk them through it. We're going to encourage them to try it once ahead of time, and they're going to feel more confident. But when they get their kids' reactions, oh, man, that's going to move them past a lot of hurdles because they're going to see how engaged they were and how good that went, and they're going to think about that later and say, wow.
2: That's a great point.
1: Yeah,
2: and
1: it's fun.
2: What a fascinating conversation today on Focus on the Family with Jim Daly. We've got Tim Shoemaker in the studio, and he's telling us just a little bit about the many different ideas, 52 activities contained in his book, The Very Best Hands-On, Kind of Dangerous Family Devotions, Volume 2. 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

0: Tim, I want to share a story. It's so funny. So we bought this experiment from Hobby Lobby, and we connected. It's where you connect these little test tubes with have a metal strip with a battery cable, a little like 9-volt battery thing that sets up. And overnight, you submerge these, and hydrogen gas builds in the upside-down test tube, and which is rocket fuel. So the next day, you light the rocket fuel, and kaboosh, you know, it's like this, you know, big flame. That's and it's great. So much fun. And so, but I left it on the counter the next night. And Gene and I went off to dinner. It was a Jewish Christian dialogue dinner at the Broadmoor.
1: Oh, my goodness.
0: And the phone rings and we can't get to it. So our youngest at that time, Troy, who was probably 7, leaves this message. Let me play it for you.
2: Hi, Mommy. Clinton actually was dumb enough to get the battery I put my tongue on in a mini junk cables and actually plug it in the DVD player and it caused smoke, but don't worry, it did not start a fire. This is Troy, and by the way, Trent did it, okay? Okay, have I been specific enough? Okay, bye. Oh, besides, don't go easy on Trent.
0: I mean, is that a catastrophe or what?
1: That is so great.
0: But here's the lesson I learned. Put the experiments away
1: that
0: if
1: is
0: you're
1: true.
0: Not going to be at home.
1: That's true. Hey, and you know what? If there's anything dangerous, seriously, if we had anything that was considered dangerous, you know, we tell the kids, hey, there's a little bit dangerous that we're working on.
0: Right.
1: And Dad will do it anytime you want, but don't be playing with this on your own.
0: Yeah.
1: Or
0: I love the younger brother there, though.
1: Yeah.
0: Don't go easy on Trent. And so it's just so fun. Hey, you also tackle serious topics in your devotionals, like dating and gratitude and family conflict. Mm. Man, those can be kind of really hard for parents to plan a dangerous devotional around those topics.
1: Oh,
0: how
1: man.
0: Can those topics become like fun devotionals?
1: Well, boy, the dating one just popped in my mind just as you said that. So one of the big things with kids is we're stressed and we only want them to date a Christian. And that could be a hard thing. Why can't I go out with someone? We're just going out for fun or whatever it would
0: right.
1: be. And so we run a little three-legged race. So we've got two of our kids and we tie, you know, their legs together, use a scarf, whatever, tie it together. And we have them run a little obstacle course and we time them. And it'll take them however many seconds it did. Now you run the same course, same two people again, time together. But one is facing forward and one is facing backwards. Time them again.
0: Oh, wow.
1: And that time's going to be a whole lot different, okay?
0: Yeah.
1: A lot longer. And now we can transition to that truth. Hey, you know what? You can feel just as close to somebody whether they're a Christian or not. Just like whether you're facing the same way or different ways, you're just as close. But it can only be for a short period of time. It's going to impact you in that marathon race of life, of being married. Which way do you want to go through marriage, facing the same direction or a different direction? There's a great verse, I want to say it's Galatians 5, and it talks about the flesh desiring one thing in your life and the spirit desiring another. And when you put that together, you're going to have a real mismatch. And imagine if there was a race in life where there was a $1 million prize if they, you know, made it in a certain amount of time, and it was a three-legged race. Which way would they want to do that? I think they'd want to face together after that little exercise.
0: Yeah, exactly.
1: And the same thing goes with talking about marriage and the people that we would date. We have to make sure that they're facing the same direction or we're never going to get there to that great relationship we want.
0: You know, the thing that is amazing, and this is so true with good devotionals like these, you think you're just doing this to teach your children. And what ends up happening is you're writing the lesson with them, learning something about yourself.
1: Yes. There was a time our boys were young, and my wife and I had a business. You remember the one-hour photo labs and studios?
0: It's vaguely familiar.
1: Yeah. Right. And so we closed our business in 2004. There was just no need for it anymore.
0: Right.
1: We were losing our shirt. And so I took the boys on this little mystery ride. And so basically they were blindfolded and we made 3 stops. And the whole idea is they kept their blindfold on. We get to the first stop. Okay, boys, lift up your blindfold. write down where you think we are. Don't tell your brothers. We're going to see how many you get right. And my objective as a dad, fool them. That's all I want to do is fool them. And sure enough, when we'd done these three stops, then we went to a little fast food place afterwards and said, okay, what did you have on your list? First place, second place, third place. And as soon as you see a place, they didn't know exactly where you were. And then, you know, were you scared? You know, did you feel like jumping out of the car? Did you feel like wrestling the wheel away from dad, finding your way? No, no. Because dad was at the wheel. Dad knew what he was doing. And it was an opportunity to say, you know what, this is like life. There's going to be times you don't know where you're at, why you're there, and you don't know where you're going next. Just like you trusted dad, we got to trust God because he knows all those things. Mm. He's at the wheel. You trust him. And boy, I tell you what, that was ministering to the kids, but that was just exactly what I needed at that time because I was in that spot. I had no idea what it was going to look like next.
0: Yeah, that's so good. You know, I can imagine that kind of dangerous devotional, which we're talking about, especially 8, 9, 10-year-olds, but also 13, 14-year-olds.
1: Oh, my goodness, yeah.
0: They will 20, 30 years later remember that in that moment when something has happened that was exactly the object lesson all those years ago.
1: Yeah.
0: Man, I need to remember the Lord's in control here.
1: Exactly.
0: And that's the goal. Right.
1: That's exactly right. It gets embedded in their heart.
0: Yeah.
1: It's not so much, we talked in the beginning about sitting down and having that deep conversation with our kids, and they're processing through their head there, you know, through their logic center, they're taking it in there. But when we have an activity, boy, that becomes a heart thing, and that truth just gets etched
0: in. I don't
1: want
0: to get away for the YouTube watchers again. We see dice and pretzels. What are they about?
1: Well, you know, there's sometimes you can run like, you remember like that minute to win it type games? They'd have all kinds of crazy games and you have a minute and see how well you do. Well, you run some minute to win it games with your kids. So one is you can put like solo cups on your hands and you have to stack dice up. And so you have to see how many dice you can stack up in so many seconds, right?
0: I don't think I'd get very far.
3: Can you show us how that works?
1: Yeah, right. You know what? I think they're close to you. I think you can do this.
0: I could slam this right over.
1: Yeah. And or another one is you take like a chopstick, right? And you hold it in your mouth and you put a bunch of these pretzels, you know, circle pretzels or the twisty pretzels in a bowl. And they've got to try to hook as many as you can, right, in that minute. And, of course, it's lots of fun. We can have fun with these games. But then we can transition to that spiritual truth that we'd probably be better at any of these if we had more practice, right? The first time through, we're terrible at it. And it's the same thing through with many of the spiritual things. You know, prayer, trusting God, shedding anxiety. These are not easy things to do if we never put them into practice. But as we practice them, we're going to get better and better. And that's part of the Christian life is we don't just try to pull these things out when we need them. We're practicing these all the time.
0: You know, one of the great attributes, I believe, in the human experience is this idea of humor. You know, being able to laugh at oneself.
1: Yeah.
0: It's so critical because in it is humility. And, you know, when you're doing that, hopefully healthy enough that you're going to laugh at yourself your inability to stack dice, with your inability to scoop up pretzels on a chopstick.
1: Right.
0: And I mean, that really is the underlying lesson, I think, one of this idea that, you know, you aren't as good as you think you are.
1: That's right.
0: And that's a good thing.
1: I think
0: it's rooted in humility and experience that way. Tim, let's land here with this idea of parents who have left it to the church. You know, they're fairly formal, let's say. And what I mean by that is a little more stoic.
1: Yeah.
0: They're not excitement type parents. You know, we're not looking for dangerous devotionals.
1: Yeah, yeah, yeah.
0: But the benefit of this, even for that parent to break out of their kind of cast and take themselves a little less seriously to do things like this, to have fun with their children, 0 to 18, or probably about 4 to 18. Yeah. It gets a little more complicated for teenagers, but you can still do this. Speak to those parents and say, turn over a new leaf, give it a run.
1: Mm-hmm.
0: Help your children to better understand spiritual truths through these kind of experiments.
1: Sure.
0: Make your pitch to the parent that's never done this and has never thought about it.
1: Okay, so you know what? If they're doing, maybe they're doing something on a daily basis, I'd say keep doing it.
0: Yeah.
1: Keep doing exactly what you're doing, but once a week, swap it out. Once a week, do something more active. Because sometimes our kids are tuning us out, their mind drifts, and we're not even aware of it because they're acting pretty good. But you can't check out of some sort of activity that you're having. And so once a week, do it. Because one way or another, we want to use different methods to impact their heart and to help them remember God's truth. So sometimes they can do it where they sit down and they have a very serious lesson, but swap it out sometimes and do some of these fun things. And in the long run, Proverbs talks about, right, you know, cast your bread in the water. You know, it's talking about different ways of doing things. Don't just put all your eggs in one basket. Try other methods because one's going to stick.
0: Yeah, and Tim, here's the thing that I've learned. Don't make parenting complicated.
1: Right.
0: Because then you get discouraged and you stop doing the right things. But doing these kinds of things are simple things, fun things.
1: Mm-hmm.
0: They're not anti-biblical.
1: No.
0: I mean, this is like the full flavor of God's treat for us to live this life.
1: Yeah.
0: And we remember these things, and what a joy
1: to
0: be able to do this.
1: Right, right. There's worse things than our kids thinking learning about God is fun. I mean, when Jesus sent Peter to go get the temple tax, go fishing and look in the fish's mouth, come on, he was having some fun with him, wasn't he?
0: It is a little weird.
1: I would think so. You know, he's messing with him a little bit, having fun.
0: Yeah, I love it.
1: And Peter learned a lesson he never forgot. God can provide in ways we can't imagine.
0: Yeah. Well, again, Tim, these are such practical, good ideas that a parent of children of all ages right there can do these things and have fun. I'm so grateful for your direction to help us and for the great book, The Very Best Hands-On Kind of Dangerous Family Devotions. I mean, one, the title's fantastic. But thank you for being with us today and helping us in this way.
1: Well, I'm glad to be here.
0: And let me turn to you, our listener. I hope you know Focus on the Family is here for you. 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And I want to share this with you as well. We recently heard from a listener named Mary who wrote to us and told us this. I grew up in a dysfunctional family and realized I wanted to parent differently. So I started listening to Focus on the Family more than 25 years ago and soaked up everything I could. Today, my two daughters are married and they've blessed me with 7 grandchildren who are following the Lord. I'll be supporting Focus on the Family until I'm in heaven. It doesn't get better than that.
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4: And oftentimes what we're told to do in our culture and society is when we're triggered, we're told to back away, cut that person out of your life, no contact, isolation, withdraw from them. 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
1: The American Civil Liberties Union, the ACLU, has announced it will spend more than $25 million ahead of the midterm elections, focusing heavily on expanding abortion and promoting transgender surgeries at the state level. They have Arizona, Georgia, Michigan, Montana, Nevada, and North Carolina in their sights. For those of us who believe every human life has inherent value, this should be a wake-up call. The abortion industry is not going to give up without a fight. The enemies of life are more engaged, more passionate now than ever. As pro-life advocates, it is our job to beat back this onslaught and defend human life.
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0: Hi, this is Chris. We're just about to have a time of wonder, adventure, and excitement. Would you like to join us? Then get ready, because you never know what'll happen when you have an adventure in Odyssey. What would you like?
1: I'd like
2: ketchup and mustard with
3: water.
0: Would you like a wax?
4: No, thanks.
2: What's your name, sir?
5: Binky.
6: Cool. Do I win something?
2: The Sheboygan Shuffle.
0: Sounds good.
3: Yeah, sounds good.

0: you doing, Mr. Allen?
1: Oh, just changing some things on the menu board up here. We're trying out a few new flavors. The ice cream supplier sent us some free samples.
0: Really? What flavors?
1: Let's see. Strawberry mocha dream, pistachio mocha crunch, and cappuccino mocha jamocha. I guess they had some mocha to get rid of.
0: Hi, Mr. Allen. Hi, Erica. Hi, Courtney. This is my cousin, Hannah. Hannah, this is Mr. Allen, and you've already met Erica.
1: Hello, Hannah. Nice to meet you.
0: Same here. Hannah's moving here in a couple of weeks. Her family's staying with us while they look for a house.
1: Well, that should be fun for both of you.
0: Yeah, we've got a lot to catch up on.
1: Where are you moving from, Hannah?
0: Pennsylvania, near Philadelphia.
1: Oh, really? How did you like it there?
0: It was a blast. When it comes to entertainment, I am used to having a few more choices than you have here.
1: I'm sure.
0: Well, there's a lot to do here, too. You'll see. I know. That's what you keep telling me. Come on, I'll show you. All right, it was nice meeting you, Mr. Allen.
1: Nice meeting you, too. And I hope to see you around. Well, welcome to Odyssey.
0: Thanks. Bye. Did you see that, Mr. Allen?
1: See what?
0: Courtney.
1: Well, sure I saw her.
0: Well, not her, the way she looked.
1: I don't follow you.
0: She got her hair cut. She bought a new dress.
1: Yeah? And?
0: Well, I met Hannah the other day, and Courtney's just... Well, she's just different around her.
1: I didn't notice.
0: Just watch.
2: And that was a new group called Ketchup and Mustard with their single To Be For You. This is Crying Brian Dern, and it's Nausea Week on Odyssey 105. Now, if you hear me say any word this week that has to do with being sick to your stomach, be the fifth caller and you'll win a $100 gift certificate from Pete's Gas and Chow. You can buy about 50,000 strips of beef jerky with that. It's Odyssey 105, the only station that gives you nausea that lasts a week.
3: Dern?
2: Oh, Casey, I'm glad you're here. Are we really going to do this for a whole week? I was thinking...
3: Forget that, Dern. I've got something more important to talk to you about.
2: Yeah?
3: I just got the ratings. We're getting killed by Q94.
2: So what's new?
3: I mean, it's not like I don't understand why. They have better promotions than we do. While they're giving away trips to Hawaii and Tijuana, we're giving away gift certificates to Fraley's Laundromat.
2: Yeah.
3: We gotta think of something better. We can't rely on prizes. It's gotta be something else. Something that'll get people's attention. Anyway, I'm talking to Stallings about it.
2: Stallings? What is Stallings going to do about it?
3: I don't know. But whatever we do, he has to agree he owns the place. I'll just lay it all in front of him and figure out what we have to do.
2: So how serious are you talking here? You going to fire everybody? You just going to have me blow my foghorn more often?
3: We're doing something, Dern. 94 has beaten us 5 quarters in a row, and I'm tired of it. I'm ready to do anything, even something drastic.
4: Now on the Adventures in Odyssey Club, Connie has a proposal for Whit.
5: How can I help?
6: By hiring someone else.
5: I was actually thinking the new manager would. If she takes the job, what do you say?
6: Me? This seems like it would be a fun place to work.
7: I heard you were hiring, and I'm very interested.
8: I'm here to apply for the job.
4: Penny? New manager Connie has her first big decision to make on the Adventures in Odyssey Club. Don't miss it.
0: Okay, we're in my room. Now, what do you want to tell me?
9: Okay, my parents may have found a house today.
0: Oh.
9: It's so nice. I looked at it this afternoon. It's got a few more rooms than yours, and I think my bedroom's a little bigger than yours.
0: Oh, sounds great.
9: It's really different looking, too. So many of the houses around here look exactly the same, and we're moving pretty close to the school. I can walk home from volleyball practice if I need to.
0: Oh, that's right. I wanted to ask you. How did your team do this year?
9: Great. We went to the district finals.
0: Good for you.
9: And guess what?
0: What?
9: I won Most Valuable Player.
0: Really? Congratulations.
9: Thanks.
2: Okay, we still don't have a winner in the What Is He Saying contest. I'll play the clip again.
10: The motor man has a face in the circuit of objection.
2: All right, let's go to the phones. You're on the air. What is he saying?
11: I think he said, the monkey man has no place in the circle of confusion.
2: I'm sorry, that is incorrect. Another caller, what is he saying?
11: He's saying the meter maid has no peace in the cycle of conviction.
2: Sorry, no.
12: Darn.
2: Let's play a commercial and then I'll take some more callers. What is it?
12: I'm going to make an announcement.
2: Now?
12: Right after this commercial.
2: What kind of announcement?
12: We just did an informal survey at Campbell College. 72% of the students we asked listened to Q94.
2: Wonderful.
12: We got to do something now. Put the CD in.
2: All right.
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2: What?
3: Yes, Brian. We all decided.
2: Who decided?
3: Didn't you get the memo?
2: Since when do I read memos, Casey?
3: Please, Brian, we're still on the air. Yes, Odyssey 105
2: Polk.
3: Responded to you, the people,
2: we're
3: and
2: doing
3: giving you exactly
2: now?
3: What you've been waiting for oh. for so long. A 24-hour polka station right here
2: I
3: in
2: don't
3: town.
2: I don't believe it.
3: To all the people of Odyssey, thanks for listening.
2: Polka?
14: Okay, it's good to see you all here today. Janet, why don't you pass around the Sunday school quarterlies while we meet our visitors and make announcements? Courtney, is this a friend of yours?
15: Yes, this is my cousin Hannah. She's moving here.
14: Really? Where are you from, Hannah?
15: Philadelphia.
14: Well, it's nice having you.
15: Thanks.
14: Okay, let's get an update on the youth camp fundraising projects. Courtney, how's it coming?
15: Everything's on schedule. We're having the bake sale at Wits End on Thursday. If anybody wants to do something but hasn't signed up yet, see me after class.
14: All right. Anything else?
15: May I suggest something?
14: Sure, Hannah. Go ahead.
15: I know I'm new and all, but I think I may have an idea for fundraising.
14: What's that?
15: A car wash.
14: Hmm.
15: Yeah, my church did it last year. We earned a lot of money. Probably more than you could earn with any bake sale.
14: Well, that's an interesting idea. Courtney, what do you think?
15: Well, I hadn't thought of it, but
16: we could charge $1 a wash. Nobody'd pass that up.
14: Courtney, could you put it together?
15: But I have all these other things to do.
16: I could organize it.
15: Oh, no, you don't have to.
14: I think it's a nice idea, Courtney. Why don't we do that?
15: Well, I guess we could do that.
14: Okay, then. If anybody wants to do the car wash, then meet with Hannah after class.
16: Sounds good. Courtney?
15: Yeah, sounds good.
2: You know, I was thinking about it, and I wonder if maybe that song needs something. I don't know, maybe, words! And I think the accordion player could use a sedative! Okay, let's take another caller. We're playing the What Could Possibly Be More Annoying Than This Music game. Caller, go ahead. What could possibly be more annoying than this music?
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2: Wrong go. Next caller.
18: How about the Zit Cream commercials?
2: Wrong again. Next caller.
19: If you really hate polka so much, you should turn to Q94. It got some great music, and you could win a big screen TV in their Mystery Artist Contest. Hello?
2: Oh, I think we have a winner. My friend, you are more annoying than this music.
19: Cool. Do I win something?
2: I'm just going to play another song. This one is called the Sheboygan Shuffle. Somebody knock me out. I'd like to be unconscious for a while. No, I can't do it. I can't do it. I can't do it. I can't play this stuff. And I won't. I won't do it, you hear me? I'll die before I play one more polka! There, that's the music I'm gonna play, and nobody can stop me. I don't have to take this. I'm the DJ on this station, and I'll play whatever I want. That's right. You hear me, boss? Are you listening? Crying Brian Dern is back. I want a new format. I want good music. I want to play songs with titles that don't include cities in Wisconsin. And I'm not leaving until I get it. Lock the doors. I've taken over the studio.
17: 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We always love hearing from you.
15: Okay, Erica, what do you want to make?
0: I can make little caramel bars.
15: Sounds good. How many?
0: Well, about 3 dozen.
15: All right, if you can have those here by 5:30 tomorrow, that'd be great. The bake sale officially starts at 6 o'clock.
0: No problem.
20: Hey, guys.
15: Hey, Hannah.
0: Hi.
16: You'll never believe this.
15: What?
16: I've got 8 people helping me with the car wash.
15: 8? Where'd you get 8?
16: I guess people thought it was a pretty good idea.
15: You don't even need 8.
16: This is so much fun.
0: I gotta go. I'll see you later.
15: Right.
6: Bye, Hannah.
15: See ya.
0: You know, come to think of it, we may need to make this bake sale a little bigger.
15: How many caramel bars did you say you were baking?
0: 3 dozen. Could you make it 5?
15: 5 dozen?
0: Yeah, and would you be able to make some more signs to hang up around town?
15: Courtney.
0: Everybody in Odyssey needs to hear about this bake sale.
15: I don't know if I'll have time.
0: Okay, I'll do it. And you better get those bars here a little earlier. Maybe we'll start at 5 instead of 6.
15: Courtney,
0: I better get to the store. See ya.
15: I hope somebody likes caramel bars.

0: And that was, once again, my favorite song. Stay tuned and I'll play it again in a couple of minutes. This is Crying Brian Dern making it up as I go along. I'm now in my 25th straight hour. It's been one day and, 30 cups of coffee since I took over the studio, and I'm feeling great. If anybody tries to come in here and get me, that includes you, Casey. I see you out there sneaking around. If you get any closer, I'm going to take this coffee here and pour it into about $50,000 worth of equipment. People, there's nothing scarier than Brian Dern when he gets his second win. Let me play my song again. I'm giving away polka CDs. Lots and lots of polka CDs. Be the seventh caller right now and you get a copy of the best of the Schmidtke Trio. What a fabulous addition this will be to someone's music library. Call now. Yes. Congratulations, you're my seventh caller.
1: All right.
0: What's your name, sir?
1: Johann Schmingi.
0: Well, Johann, you have just won hours and hours of polka fun. This CD, and I don't think I'm exaggerating here, could be the polka standard by which all other polkas are measured. The Schmidtke Trio has always been a lighthouse in the midst of a sea of polka mediocrity. Well, for me, at least.
1: Me too. This is the most wonderful thing that's ever happened to me in my life.
0: Play it long, play it loud, Johann. And my deepest apologies to Johann Schmengi's neighbors. This is Crying Brian Dern, wired and ready for another 24 hours. Whoa.
2: Oh, hi, Mr. Allen.
3: Hi, Courtney. Looks like you've got quite a setup here.
2: Oh, thanks.
3: You know, I think I'd like to buy something.
2: Okay, what would you like?
3: I'd like a cookie.
2: Could you be more specific? We have 47 different kinds of cookies.
3: 47? Oh, boy. Maybe I should just pull up a chair.
2: Okay, and your change is $4.
4: Well, keep it. You did a nice job on the car.
2: Well, thank you. Would you like a wax?
4: No, thanks.
2: Would you like us to vacuum out the inside?
4: No.
2: How about some air freshener? We have pine, lemon, strawberry.
4: No, thank you.
2: We could rotate your tires while you're here. Hey, Courtney. Oh, hi, Anna. You wouldn't believe how well the bake sale went today. We made a lot of money. Good. The car wash was great, too. Must have washed 50 cars. In fact, we did so well, we decided to get together tomorrow and do something else.
5: Like what?
2: We're gonna go from house to house doing yard work for anybody that needs it.
5: Really? That sounds like a good idea. Well, see ya.
2: Hi, we're from Odyssey Community Church, and we're trying to raise money for the youth camp. We were wondering if you need any work done around your yard.
6: Well, actually, no.
2: Are you sure?
6: Quite.
2: How about some... Wait a minute. That's Courtney across the street. What is she doing?
5: So, do you see anything you like?
7: Well, these are awfully nice crafts, young lady. Did you really make these yourself?
5: I sure did. Last night, they're $1 a piece.
7: I don't think I've ever seen wiener dogs made out of soda cans before.
5: Well, I'm glad you like them.
8: 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In community news, check out McAllister Park today and you'll see a group of energetic teens playing in a softball marathon. 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
3: Courtney, what have you been doing?
5: Need water. Throat.
3: Oh, let me get you some. You better sit down.
5: Yes. Sit down.
3: What were you doing?
5: Running.
3: Why? Was somebody chasing you?
5: Trying to get in shape.
3: Oh, well, it looks like you got a way to go. Here's your water. Courtney, you're spilling. Oh, never mind. Oh, yeah. Why the sudden health kick?
5: I've got the 5-mile run next week.
3: 5-mile run?
5: I'm organizing it. It wouldn't look too good if I couldn't run it myself.
3: Another fundraiser?
5: Sure.
3: Well, why?
5: I'm raising money for youth camp.
3: Courtney, you could buy the youth camp with all the money you've raised. And you seem to be killing yourself in the process. Are you sure you're not overdoing it?
5: What do you mean?
3: Well, you've been running around like crazy for days, organizing, baking, making crafts.
5: Well, Mr. Allen, it's all for a good cause.
3: Oh, I see. Good cause. Mm. so it has nothing to do with Hannah.
5: Hannah?
3: I've been watching you, Courtney. Are you sure you're trying to raise money for camp? Or are you really just trying to top Hannah?
5: Well...
3: Courtney, tell me what's going on.

0: That was a song sung by a singer. This is Crying Brian Dern going into his 94th hour of being on the air. What do you want to do? Maybe I should play a song. There's one. I can't tell you what it is because my contact lenses have become a permanent part of my eyeballs and everything's kind of blurry. I can't seem to get this disc in the player. Oh, forget it. Maybe I should sing a little song. I'll do a little song that my mother used to sing when... Wow. I never knew my thumb could do this. I know. Let's have a moment of silence for somebody. Are we at war or anything? Hey, give me some ideas, people. We have a caller. You have a caller. You're on the air.
1: Yes, my hamster's been kind of sick lately.
0: Perfect. What's your hamster's name?
1: Binky.
0: Great. Let's have about an hour of silence for Binky. Wake me up when you're done. Wait, I've got a show to do.
2: The show must go on.
3: So what's the deal, Casey? Why don't you get him out of there?
4: Are you kidding? The phones are ringing off the hook. The whole city wants to know how long he can go.
2: There we go.
4: We're probably getting killer ratings.
3: Well, kind of neat how that worked out then, huh?
4: What do you mean?
3: You know, Dern holding the station hostage.
4: What are you talking about? Dern's not holding us hostage.
3: Then what's he doing in there?
4: Oh, don't tell me you fell for this.
3: You mean this is a hoax?
4: Great way to jack up the ratings, huh?
3: All of it was a hoax?
4: All of it, from the polka stuff to Dern taking over the studio, worked too. Dern cooked this up. The man's a genius.
3: I guess so.
4: Dern, you're doing a great job.
0: I'm going home.
4: Oh, you can't leave now. The phones are lighting up like a Christmas tree.
0: I don't care. I have no control over my left eyelid anymore. Look at that.
4: Gross. Well, look, why don't you just have some coffee?
0: I'm going home. You know, it's illegal to keep me here for 90 hours straight. I'll take you to court.
4: All right. Just go back in for 10 minutes and we'll stage a police takeover. Then go home, get some rest, and be here early tomorrow morning.
0: Tomorrow morning? Are you crazy?
4: Well, we need to talk about what we're going to do next.
0: Next?
4: We've got the city wrapped around our finger. Now we got to keep them. We have to do something even bigger than this.
0: Bigger? What do you have in mind? You want to run me over with a tractor on the air? You want me to do an entire show while lying on a bed of nails?
4: Well, whatever it takes, Dern. You're the man with the big ideas.
0: Yeah, me and my big ideas.
5: It's been like this ever since we were kids. We were born 3 months apart. It seems like we were always being compared to each other.
6: Mm-hmm.
5: She walked first. I spoke in sentences first. Then we kind of took over from there.
6: Uh-huh.
5: We competed over who had the best dolls, then the best clothes. It never stopped. Mm-hmm. See, this fundraiser is just typical. I've raised a little over $500, but you know she'll raise more. Then I'll do something to beat that, and oh, you know, it goes on and on.
6: Oh, that's a shame. It seems like you two would get along well otherwise.
5: What do you mean?
6: Well, I mean, my guess is you could be good friends if you gave it a chance.
5: Oh.
6: See, that's the thing about competing, always competing with other people. It puts a strain on relationships. You're so busy trying to outdo them that you lose sight of who they are and who you are.
5: You're right. Hannah and I always pretend to be better friends than we really are. To be honest, we've never been that close.
6: So, what are you going to do about it?
5: Do about it?
6: Don't you think you should put a stop to this?
5: Well, I try, but somehow she always pulls me back in.
6: Oh. But if this is going to end, one of you has to make the first move. Don't you think you should be the one?
5: Yeah, but how?
6: I've got a suggestion.
5: What?
6: What would happen if you just let her win?
5: Let her win?
6: Well, ask yourself something. How bad would it be if you actually let Hannah beat you? What kind of pain would you suffer?
5: None, I guess.
6: Well, there you are, then. Put a stop to it by letting her win.
5: Hi,
7: Hi, everyone.
6: Oh, hi, Hannah.
5: Hi, Hannah.
7: Oh, Courtney, you look tired.
5: I am.
7: Oh, come on, liven up. I feel like I could run a marathon.
6: Really?
7: I feel great. What a day, huh?
6: Your fundraising was a success?
7: Completely. With all the stuff we did, we raised almost $450.
5: $450?
7: Yeah, isn't that incredible?
5: Sure is, but you know, we raised... We raised quite a bit, too.
7: Great. Buy you an ice cream to celebrate.
5: You're on. Two ice cream cones, please, Mr. Allen.
6: Okay. That wasn't too painful, was it?
5: No. And make her cone a little taller.
6: I sure will, Courtney. Coming right up.
8: There's nothing wrong with wanting to be the best. What's wrong is when being the best becomes too important to us, and we sacrifice more important things to do it. You know, our relationships with God, our families, and our friends should always come first. Like it says in Jeremiah 9:23-24, "Let not a wise man boast of his wisdom. Let not the mighty man boast of his might. Let not the rich man boast of his riches. But let him who boasts boast of this, that he understands and knows me, that I am the Lord." Well, that's all for now. If you ever want to write to us, just send your card or letter to Adventures in Odyssey, Colorado Springs, Colorado, 80995. 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Our production engineer was Bob Luttrell. And our executive producer was Chuck Bolte. And I'm Chris, hoping you'll join us again next time for more Adventures in Odyssey.

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1: 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I'm Dr. James Dobson, and I'm thrilled that you've joined us.
2: Well, welcome to Family Talk, the broadcast division of the Dr. James Dobson Family Institute. I'm Roger Marsh. We are so glad you've joined us today, and we have a very special guest joining us for the broadcast, David Reeves, who is the founder of the Genesis Science Network, a science educator, author. We're going to talk about the museum. We're going to talk about everything that's been happening in his world. David is a remarkable man who works at the intersection of science and faith. He helps people explore how scientific discovery points toward the reality and the design of God's creation. And several years ago, you may remember David joined Dr. James Dobson for a memorable conversation about the evidence for biblical truth that's found in the natural world. And it's a subject that Dr. Dobson always appreciated. And he often pointed to creation as the reflection of God's handiwork. So having David back on the program again is just a very special moment for each of us here at the JDFI. David Reeves, welcome back to Dr. James Dobson's Family Talk.
3: Roger, thanks for having me.
2: You know, it's great to have you here, and we were together in Nashville a couple months ago at the very special event that we had at the National Religious Broadcasters Convention, where we were honoring Dr. Dobson's legacy, and I know that you and Dr. shared a very, very special bond, and I would love for you to take a couple moments here, now that we know Dr.'s resting in glory and enjoying the fruits of that labor there, hearing, well done, good and faithful servant, but what was it like when you first met him? Did he reach to you? Did you reach to him? How did that all come together?
3: Yeah, I vividly recall that. I was actually leading a family paleontology dig in the middle of Kansas. I had about 40 people out in the field, and I got a call, and I had no reception. But I was like, wait, I think I hear you. Wait just a moment, you know? Uh-huh. And so I got to the closest area that I could where there was good service, and I dialed the number back. It was not Dr. Dobson, but it was his team. And they said, doctor wants to meet you, and would you be willing to do that? I said,
2: wow.
3: Absolutely.
2: Wow.
3: I said, it would be an honor. So about a month later, Dr. and Shirley, they came out. We met for about 2 days, and we spent 2 days together. He got to know me a little bit. We got to have conversations over dinner. I vividly recall a T-bone steak sitting there that I don't think I took one bite of because we were so engrossed in conversation.
2: Sure.
3: But it was... it was an incredible, incredible experience to get to know him and the influence that he's had over families, because our mission for, ever since I was 18 years old has been to reach families with the truth of God's word using creation, using science, using the world around us to point right back to an incredible creator who is an awesome designer. And he's left these clues, the very fingerprints of his design throughout the universe for us to find. You know, with Dr. Dobson, astrophysics and astronomy was, of course, a passion. And it's one of my greatest passions. When I was 16, 17, I started taking photos of space using telescopes and cameras sort of connected to the back of those telescopes. And, there's a little bit of an art to astrophotography. And maybe I didn't get the best photos to start with, but eventually I started to learn. And I vividly recall the first photo that was decent. It was actually more than decent. It was of the Great Orion Nebula. I was 16 years old, and I snapped this picture through a telescope, a long exposure photo, And my jaw hit the floor because I realized that, you know, what I'd seen in Sky and Telescope magazine, what I'd seen through Hubble space photography, it was real. And not only was it real, I had no idea that a guy like me, that some common person could ever take photos like that. And it reminded me of that verse in Psalm 19 that says, the heavens declare the glory of God and the firmament shows his handiwork. It says that day unto day utters speech and night after night shows knowledge, but there's no speech nor language where their voice is not heard. So it's almost like the heavens are shouting at us, Roger. It's almost like the heavens are shouting out, we have a designer. You are not star stuff. You are not an accident of the cosmos. You are wonderfully made in the image of God with a purpose for your life. And at that moment, at 16, I realized that this was way more than just a hobby of reading astrophysics books and loving looking through telescopes. I realized that this was an opportunity to reach the world with the truth of God's creation, using astronomy, biology, geology, all of the sciences to point back to how everything declares God's glory.
2: Well, David Reeves, you have set the standard, I think, for a lot of families who are looking at this and saying, okay, I have a child, son, daughter, grandson, granddaughter, who's interested in this type of stuff. And they're kind of science geeky. And I know it's interesting in my own family. I was a D chemistry student, and science is not my forte, but I have a daughter who's a research scientist. So, I mean, I understand the science part. But one of the things that always amazes me, and I'd love to get your take on this, is the fact that here you are saying, look, there's plenty of scientific evidence for creation, intelligent design, you know, the value of human life. It's all scientifically provable, but it all points back to God. Why do you think so many people think that you either have to choose science or faith instead of the two of them working together?
3: Yeah, it's a great question, because what we find is if you go back 50 years, if you go back 100 years, you saw this grappling with this issue. Dr. Wernher von Braun, who basically sent men to the moon, he was running NASA before NASA was an official institution. Dr. Wernher von Braun, a rocket scientist who was brilliant in his own right, he said a lot of people look at science and religion as antagonists. He said they're not. They're sisters. While science tries to better understand creation, the world around us, religion tries to better understand the creator. And here's the point, Roger. You can't have creation without a creator, right? You can't have design, and we see design all over the natural world. You can't have design without a designer. And so everything has always been pointing us back to this. The greatest scientist of all time, I'm talking about Galileo and Kepler and Newton and Maxwell, all the way up to the modern scientists of today, the ones who are really innovating, really discovering new things, really making a huge impact, most of them see this design pattern and realize that it points to a designer. And yet there is this push, this secular push, this atheistic push to try to get us away from the truth of our creator, the God of the Bible, and say, yeah, but, you know, science shows that nature is all that there is. Mm-hmm. Science shows we don't need God. We have everything we need to explain it all without God. And our point is, that's not what science is showing. That's what scientists are telling you. And there's a huge gulf between science and scientists. Science is raw. Science is data. Science doesn't lie, right? You can trust the science, but you can't trust the scientists, because scientists all have an agenda. They're all trying to get to some single point. And usually that point has to do with funding, right? Who's funding them for their research, or what is their ideology? What did they start with? So what are they trying to prove, and how are they manipulating that scientific data? The point

0: The closest thing to it might be Glenn Eshelman with Sight and Sound, taking the slides of nature, putting together these slide presentations, and next thing you know, they're a movie studio. But the fact that God led you to take these pictures with your telescope and things of that nature, and then where you took them, you kind of followed a similar route to Glenn, didn't you? I mean, when you first started out, you were doing presentations in churches and saying, hey, guys, look what I found. And I'm sure there were a lot of churches that said, wow, this guy's really onto something. And other people have said, who's this kid with a telescope? Talk about your early ventures into the media, because I think it's important for us to understand that even some people in the faith community at first were a little hesitant and reluctant to kind of validate what you were finding.
1: Absolutely. Well, you know, I'm filming this from TV studios inside the Wonders Center and Science Museum, the largest science museum in Tennessee, the largest science museum in the world from a Christian perspective, with families pouring through and school groups, public schools, Christian schools, private schools, busing children in right and left. We just opened 2.5 years ago, but it didn't start with the largest science museum in Tennessee. Right. It started at 16, taking those photos, as you said, turning those into PowerPoint presentations. I would go out and I would speak in churches or at science conferences or at events, and I would show photos of space that I myself had taken and then say, and this is showing us that the heavens declare the glory of God, that the universe is not some cosmic accident. Therefore, it's pointing us back to not just the God of the Bible, but ultimately to Jesus Christ and to the mission that he had, because what he was doing is he was salvaging creation. We messed creation up when we sinned, right? Yeah. And all of creation has been groaning ever since. So God had a plan through it all. He said, well, you know what? To fix this sin issue, I'm going to send my only begotten son to live, die, and be raised again to pay the penalty, the death penalty for all of eternity so that you can be a part of my family, right? And so when I realized that everything connected, that the world around me, even the imperfect world, even the world full of death and disease, was still pointing us back to the greater picture, the picture of the gospel itself, I realized that we had something that was truly unique that we could tell everyone. And it took the world by storm. By 19, I had produced my first documentary, The Heavens Declare the Glory of God. And a mere 6 months later, at the NRB, at the National Religious Broadcasters Convention, all of a sudden, it started to get airtime on Christian TV. It was translated into Russian, German, Ukrainian. All of these things started to explode. And about a year later, I started doing short 2-minute videos on science and the Bible, 2-minute video commentaries, a weekly commentary in video format. And the things that I would talk about, I would take a heady scientific topic, something that most people don't fully grasp, and I would break it down into a layman's level where anyone could understand how this science works or how this thing in genetics works, or how this discovery in dinosaurs works, or how this principle in astronomy works. And then I would relate that to our daily walk with Christ, right, or to a spiritual lesson. And I was blown away because I started getting, you know, 20,000, 50,000, 70,000 views per week on these short 2-minute videos. Mm-hmm. And this was before TikTok, I'm telling you. I mean, you know, we have millions of views on our TikTok channels, but this was way before TikTok. This was something that was exploding. And I noticed I would get several thousand comments most weeks, most of them from atheists or agnostics.
0: Sure.
1: And they were, of course, critical. And me, as a 19, 20-year-old, I learned, developed a thick skin very quickly. And I realized that most of the time, the critics, it was an ad hominem attack. It was an attack against me as opposed to an attack against the science that I was presenting.
0: Mm-hmm.
1: And I said, whoa, this is the greatest thing that could ever happen on planet Earth, because what this means is that those 2,000 atheists or agnostics actually had to watch the content to comment on it. And number two, their conscience bothered them so bad that they felt the need to attack me about this. And so I realized that we have this witnessing tool, this

0: evangelistic tool of using science and the world around us to point back to the God who created it all. That's how it started.
1: Well, it's a humble beginning, but look at what God has done with everything that you have been led to pursue. And I commend you for that, David. We've mentioned this in conversations in the past, and I know Dr. Dobson held your work in such high regard. And if you want to learn more about the Wonders Center and Science Museum, go to wonderscenter.org. We've got that linked up at jdfi.org. You know, I think about something that happened within the past decade, maybe 5 or 6 years ago, as we were going through a global pandemic, or we were told it was. And there was the head of the, leading the charge, Dr. Anthony Fauci, who said two phrases that really stuck with me. And I want your comment on these, David, because first he said, trust the science. And then he followed that up by saying, and I am the science. And I think it kind of encapsulates where the secular left is with regard to science versus faith. And you're saying, no, wait a minute, we can trust the science because we know who the ultimate scientist is. I mean, the creator of all that. Talk about why you have been able to have such success with people, not that yours is an evangelistic ministry, though there is an evangelistic component to it. Why do you think that people are drawn to you? You mentioned the ad hominem attacks, that's kind of part and parcel with the left, but how do you think that God is continuing to use you and grow your ministry in spite of this quote-unquote opposition that you face?
0: Absolutely. Number one, trust the science is a true statement, because think about it. NASA sends a probe up to a planet and they gather a bunch of information. They gather a bunch of data. That's science. Those are facts, right? The facts are that this planet is a particular temperature, that it is composed of a particular type of gas, that the magnetic field around it is such and such, right? Those are scientific facts, and you can trust that. But then the probe comes back, and the NASA scientists, download all of the information off of the probe, or it's sent remotely, and then they start poring over it, and they say, well, because this planet is composed of these types of gases, I guess this gas must have come from a protoplasm of the universe, from a cosmic substance of maybe a Big Bang or something that then coalesced into this planet about 4.5 billion years ago, right? So they put... Did you realize that statement that I made, which is very accurate to the ones that are being made in the scientific community, is full of these magic words and fuzzy words? We postulate that 4.5 billion years ago, this planet coalesced and formed from matter out throughout the universe. Wait a second. So we postulate, or our best guess, that's a fuzzy word. That means that they don't know. That's not real science. And then it coalesced, it formed itself. Whoa, that's a magic word. We don't typically see things form themselves, right? We see designers fashion something. We see engineers build the microphones in this studio. We see all sorts of people making things, but we don't typically see things making themselves, at least not orderly things, right? We see chaotic things happen by accident. We see orderly things happen by design. So that, again, points back to a designer. And that designer is not just some ethereal creature. That designer, because we're left with God's word of truth, and it tells us, in the beginning, God created the heaven and the earth, the very origin of time, space, and matter in the first verse of Scripture. And then you go forward all the way through, and you see how he created it throughout the Bible. This is not aliens. This is not some random intelligence. No, this is the God of the Bible, and he is scientifically vindicated. Our faith is not a blind faith. It's an evidence-based faith that points us right back to our Creator and Savior.
1: 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David, when you started out, you were a kid, so you're basically talking to them with ears to hear, right? You know, growing up as a Christian, and it sounds like you grew up in a pretty solidly Christian home. Talk about what it was like for you as a youngster, as it were, with your parents, you know, what they were speaking into your world, and how that really fostered this idea from the time you discovered, I would imagine, like your first fossil, saying, oh, wow, Mom, Dad, this is so cool, you know, thinking, okay, well, that could be a ministry. I'm sure a lot of parents who are listening to our conversation right now are wondering, does my child have that, you know, attribute? Do they have that aptitude, you know, to do something like that? Or is it just they like to play with rocks in the dirt?
0: when I was a child, I grew up in a strong Christian home. Most of my friends sort of poured into me these strong Christian beliefs. I received the Lord when I was 7 years old. And at eight, here in Middle Tennessee, right in our backyard of the Wonder Center, within an hour of Nashville, almost my entire life is where I grew up. And I vividly recall at 8 years old, I'm digging in my backyard in the dirt, as boys do, and I pick up a rock. I pick that rock up, and I'm looking at it, and I'm like, this is not a rock. This is a type of a fossil. I don't know exactly what it is, but this is some type of a fossil. And so I start flipping through these identification guides, these fossil identification guides, and I realize that what I'm holding in my backyard in Tennessee is a marine creature called a crinoid that lives at the bottoms of oceans, a deep sea creature. And then I go on and I start to find corals and bivalves and seashells and all of these types of things in my backyard. And I realized that all of these things are telling us a story. So I put them in a fishing tackle box. You know, I didn't think much of it at the time. My family, my parents probably didn't think much of it at the time. But I put this in a fishing tackle box. And at 9 years old, I had collected way more than the fishing tackle box can hold.
1: Oh, boy.
0: I'm breaking down a story that would take us, you know, 20 minutes or several hours really to fill. But long story short, I realized I needed a bigger box. So I got a bigger box and I put that fishing tackle box in, and I put the other rocks and samples and minerals that my friends had given me and that I had collected in this bigger box. And I scotch taped a sign to the front of it that said Reeves Fossil Museum. I just, you know, printed it out on my home computer. And I would drag my friends over to this box to show them these fossils. But I would say, you know, every fossil has a story, and all of these things are pointing us back to the truth of the Bible, the truth of our Creator, the idea that God is real. And little did I know at 9 years old that that would one day turn into the Wonders Center and Science Museum, just 35 minutes due west of Nashville, right off of I-40. Little did I know that we would be opening this a few years down the road as this commemoration of God's science, of where science is actually pointing us, with full-size dinosaurs, a planetarium that ranks top 10 in the world, live animals walking down the hall, animatronics, you know, rocks that fell from space that you can put your hands on, real dinosaur bones that you put your hands on, outdoor mining sluice 65 feet long where kids can mine for treasures. All of these types of things are pointing us to back to not just to discovery, not just to something that's fun or entertaining, but it really is fun and entertaining. But the kids who are coming here, the adults who are coming here, the senior groups who are coming here, the churches who are coming here, are leaving not just inspired by the science, but inspired by the ultimate fingerprints of God's design that the science is revealing to us. And that's what gets me excited.
1: Sounds like it. And we're just scratching the surface, literally and figuratively, with David Reeves today here on Dr. James Dobson's Family Talk, talking about the Wonders Center and Science Museum, the wonderful things that they are doing through there, the Changing the Narrative podcast and the Genesis Science Report, all the wonderful things that David has been led to in this ministry and God's hand has been blessing. We've got links for everything up at jdfi.org. David, our first program has gone by much too quickly. Can you come back again next time? We can continue this conversation.
0: I would consider it an honor, Roger.
1: Well, what a joy to spend this time with David Reeves today here on Dr. James Dobson's Family Talk, exploring how the wonders of creation point us straight back to the Creator.
2: 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And David Reeves' last name is spelled R-I-V-E-S. 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Be sure to tune in again next time right here as we'll continue my conversation with David Reeves, an everyday hero with a passion for the wonder of God's creation. That's coming up right here on the next edition of Dr. James Dobson's Family Talk, the voice you trust for the family you love. 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
3: Welcome to Lighten Up with Ken Davis, brought to you by Compassion International. Lighten Up is a moment to brighten your day and encourage your faith in Jesus. I'm Dr. Wes Stafford, inviting you to get on board as author, speaker, comedian, and pilot Ken Davis shares about the joy of flight.
4: Well, a couple of years ago, my wife said, I am really getting afraid to fly. I said, why are you afraid? I am the pilot. She said nothing after that. She said, I am afraid of small planes. Now this just kills me. Now why are you, nobody's afraid of small things. Little kids don't come downstairs at night and go, I think there's a little tiny giant under my bed. Or, there's a tiny little monster that is going to hurt. It's a giant. It's big stuff. You women don't go into stores and say, don't bring me small pair of shoes. I'm afraid of a small pair of shoes. So I told her, you're crazy. She said, we're going to have an accident. We might crash. I said, honey, I have never crashed with you.
2: I reminded Diane that I'd flown over 2,000 hours without crashing.
5: Without hesitation, she said, then statistically, we are 2,000 hours closer to crashing.
2: 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Of course there are risks with flying. You're much more likely, though, to get killed on the way to an airport than once you get in a plane. God doesn't want us to be stupid, but He is clear that we shouldn't allow fear to rule our lives. I encourage you to live fully alive.
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0: Yeah. Keep doing exactly what you're doing, but once a week, swap it out. 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And so once a week, do it, because one way or another, we want to use different methods to impact their heart and to help them remember God's truth. So sometimes they can do it where they sit down and they have a very serious lesson, but swap it out sometimes and do some of these fun things.
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0: Following the Lord has never been about performance. It's about what happens inside us. That's the heartbeat of Matthew chapters 5 through 7. In the Sermon on the Mount, Jesus moves past the surface and then goes straight to the soul. And we'll hear his warning. There's real danger in putting on a religious appearance, looking polished on the outside while nothing truly changes within. God isn't interested in a veneer. He's about something deeper. Welcome to Through the Bible. Dr. McGee's great desire was that we wouldn't simply admire Jesus' words, but that we would truly see him, encounter his grace, and be changed by him. And that's our focus as we look at the Sermon on the Mount. I'm Steve Schwetz, and I'm grateful that you're here riding along on the Bible bus. Before we open God's Word together, let's listen to a letter that Dr. McGee received some time ago, one that meant a great deal to him.
1: I do not think that I ought to read where it comes from, because it may spotlight this man who is a Roman Catholic priest and cause him problems, and I do not want to cause him problems, but I do want to continue to be a help to him. He says, "This letter comes to you from a Bible-believing Catholic. I know there are many doctrinal divisions between us, but I trust we're still able to overcome them in the blood of the Lamb and in our witness of the good news. Currently, my parish is open to the study of the Word, and I'm teaching one of the study groups. We have begun in Genesis. I listened to your program," and I started to give the name of the station, but I better not do that. That would really identify. It says, "It has meant a lot to me as you continually reveal the foreshadowing of Jesus in the Old Testament scriptures. I know the Holy Spirit is using your program in a profound way among believers and also across traditional church lines. You shall know the truth, and the truth will set you free. We are increasingly today a free church, leading to the unity which is in Christ Jesus." And then he asks for the notes and outlines, which we're going to send to him.
0: Dr. McGee's notes and outlines are available to you. Just visit ttb.org and download our free digital book, Briefing the Bible. You'll also find the notes and outlines in the menu section of our app. It's all right there at your fingertips. Or call 1-800-65-BIBLE and we'll gladly send you an abridged paperback copy in the mail. You can also write to us at Box 7100, Pasadena, California, 91109. In Canada, Box 25325, London, Ontario, N6C, 6B1. Now let's pray as we begin. Heavenly Father, open our eyes to see the grace of Jesus in Matthew and help us live out what we learn. Strengthen our faith and then draw us closer to you. In his precious name we pray. Amen. Now open to Matthew 5 as we go through the Bible with Dr. J. Vernon McGee.
1: We have concluded the so-called Sermon on the Mount, and probably we need to back off and get a perspective of it, because we have said many things that have been rather strange and new to a great many folk today. And a great many people feel that the Sermon on the Mount is the way the church is to live today, that it's given to the church. Actually, if we'll get off and look at the Word of God, God has given three great systems by which he is to govern and to rule mankind. The first one is the Mosaic system, the law. For you know that in the very first of Genesis, that God had to destroy the entire human race because of their violence, and that every thought and imagination of their hearts were evil continually. And because of that condition, a world had departed from God, and he had to judge it. Out of that, he could only get one man and his family. And from that man and his family, God began a movement toward drawing out of the human family a man, and that man would become the father of a people And God would deal with these people, and they would be a witness to him. Actually, he was going to give them a land, and he was going to make them a great nation, numberless. And then he was to make him a blessing to the world. And God, through that, was to reach the world. Now he gave them a system through Moses, called the Mosaic System. And that Mosaic System, at the heart of it, was a great sacrificial system that we are going to see when we go back to the Old Testament in our study and study the book of Exodus. The very heart of it was that burnt altar where sacrifices were made. That altar speaks of the cross of the Lord Jesus Christ. And God never forgave sin apart from a sacrifice that was made. Because you see, the law did not save man. It revealed to man that he was a sinner, and it became a system of condemnation and not a system of salvation at all. And therefore, all constantly, all through the Old Testament, it's pointing to the coming of the Savior, the Lord Jesus Christ. Now, he came and offered himself as a king in order to fulfill the prophecies of the Old Testament, and his nation rejected him. Now, the Gospel of Matthew presents him as king, and I personally think that everything in this gospel that we're studying is to be understood in the light of the fact that he is the king. In the Gospel of Matthew, as we've indicated, he was born a king, and he lived a king, he died a king, he rose again from the dead as a king, and he's coming again to this earth as a king. Now, one of the things that he did when he was here, he was to enunciate a law that was different from the Mosaic law. It is the so-called Sermon on the Mount, Matthew 5, 6, and 7. Excerpts of it are found in the other Gospels, but here it's given in its fullest extent. And I very candidly believe, as you've heard me say, that I think we have the abridged edition, even in Matthew. And I think the evidence of it is this. He took two of the commandments and lifted them to a higher degree than they were ever interpreted in the Old Testament. Now, he said that if you're angry with your brother, you're guilty of murder. Now, there's nothing about that in the Old Testament. And then he says, if you so much as look upon a woman to commit adultery, well, you're guilty of it. Well, believe me, friends, that would take care of half the human race today, because there'd be very few men that could say they are not guilty of breaking that. That is, by looking. A woman said to me some time ago, she's a very fine-looking woman and a very wonderful Christian and a very excellent Bible teacher. She's telling about meeting a certain man, and he happened to be a preacher. He says, you know, as he looked at me, I could tell what he was doing. He was undressing me. And she said, I think he tried to rape me during that period. May I say to you, the man never moved an eyelash. He just was sitting, watching the woman approach him. I think he was guilty, according to the Sermon on the Mount. Now, the Sermon on the Mount lifts the law to the nth degree. And somebody says, well, isn't that what we're to live by today? No. This is for the kingdom that's coming on the earth. And I think that at that time, you'll have the unabridged edition of the Sermon on the Mount, and it's going to be the law of the kingdom that will be set up in the future. And I believe that there are great principles here, but we have a different system. And you and I today are living in what is called the age of grace, or actually it's the age of the Holy Spirit. Because you see, you and I are living at a time when God saves by grace, not by law, not by keeping a law, not by following a law. We are not saved by anything that we do. Frankly, friends, you are not a Christian until you believe something. And that something is that Christ died for our sins according to the Scriptures, and that he was buried and he rose again the third day according to the Scriptures. Now that's the gospel. That's what saved you. Nothing that you do, you can't lift your little finger for your salvation. Now, after you're saved, God has a way for you to live. And that way for you to live is not the law. It's not the Ten Commandments. Oh, I know, all the great denominations, I was brought up in one of them. I was educated in that denomination. I know what it says. My shorter catechism said that when you get to sanctification and to live for God, they drag in the Ten Commandments. Suppose you did keep all the Ten Commandments, which you don't, but if you did, that wouldn't save you. Because that's not what saves you today. It's faith in the Lord Jesus Christ that saves you. And therefore, the law cannot save you at all. And it's not a way of life either. It's not the Christian way of life. But somebody immediately thinks it means you can break it. Of course, it doesn't mean you break it. It doesn't give you freedom to break it. It merely means that we have another way of life that's much higher than that. Well, somebody says, you've just said that the Sermon on the Mount lifts it, the law to the nth degree, so that must be. No, that's not it. Have you ever stopped to think about whether you can keep the Sermon on the Mount? I want to make some very startling statements now. I hope you're ready for them. If you're not, sit down and I'll make the statement. Number one, may I say to you that the Sermon on the Mount has made more hypocrites in the church today than anything else. I gave you the story of the man. He's a church member, an officer, but he could cuss like the proverbial sailor. And he thought that he was a Christian. And when I turned the light of the Sermon on the Mount on him, I found out all he did was vote for it. He just approved of it. He thought it was a pretty nice document. He didn't keep it. He broke it. Of course he broke it. And he could not live by it. You can't live by it. And it's done something else. You see, it's a veneer of religion that a great many people assume when their heart is not changed. Because you see, the heart of man has to be changed. And so, as a result, in our government today, liberalism is not only in politics, but liberalism in theology has played a great part. And we've talked about the brotherhood of man, the universal fatherhood of God, brotherhood of man. Well, the Lord Jesus contradicts that right here in Matthew. He said of even the religious rulers in his day, he says, you are of your father the devil, and the works of your father you will do. Evidently, there was somebody in that day that couldn't call God their father. The universal fatherhood of God didn't apply then and doesn't apply today. Now, we've attempted to deal with the world today since World War II in a spirit of brotherly love. We're hated by most of the nations of the world today and envied by the rest of them. We've spent literally millions and billions of dollars to buy peace. And we don't have peace in the world today. Why? Well, because, friends, you can't put in the principles in the Sermon on the Mount. They've tried to do it. We've had politicians that have tried to put in these principles. Somebody wants to come back and say, well, aren't they good? Of course they're good. But there's something wrong. What is it that's wrong? It's the heart of man that's wrong today. It's man that is the problem. A listener wrote to me and said to me, says, Dr. McGee, I don't have problems. I am the problem. And that is the difficulty today. There's nothing wrong with the Ten Commandments. God gave them. They reveal his mind, his will. The Sermon on the Mount reveals the mind and will of God. Nothing wrong with that. But there's something radically wrong with man. May I say to you, do you want to hear what the Gospel of Matthew says? And actually, it's the words of the Lord Jesus. Listen to him. He'll tell you where the problem is. He says, but those things which proceed out of the mouth come forth from the heart, and they defile the man. That's Matthew 15, verse 18. Now listen to the next verse, verse 19 of chapter 15 of Matthew. For out of the heart proceed evil thoughts, murders, adulteries, fornications, thefts, false witness, blasphemies. These are the things which defile a man, but to eat with unwashed hands defileth not a man. Now, you can have a religion. You wash your hands and your body, and you can do double somersaults. And you can go through any kind of a ritual or a liturgy. But the heart is the problem. Man has an awful case, a desperate case of heart trouble today, and jogging just won't help him. He needs Jesus, not jogging. And he alone can change. And that's by a miracle known as regeneration. And when God regenerates a man, he even told a very nice, respectable Pharisee by the name of Nicodemus, he told him, he said, ye must be born again. And that thing's been worn out today and misused and abused. It's a marvelous, wonderful truth. It's a miraculous truth. And friends, may I say to you that you and I have to be regenerated because we've got this old nature. When he's talking here about what comes out of the heart, he's not talking about, you know, Joe Doakes' heart, although he is talking about his heart too. And he's not talking about my heart, but he is talking about my heart, and he's talking about your heart, friends. That's the problem today with man. You see, Paul enlarged on that. He said the works of the flesh, and that's over in Galatians 5. And he talked about what comes out of the works of the flesh, adultery, fornication, uncleanness, lasciviousness. Now, we live in the day of situation ethics. We live in the day of gross immorality. We've thrown overboard the so-called Judeo-Christian ethic, and you do as you please. I heard a college professor, PhD, state some time ago on the TV, he says that he was asked, what is right today? He says, anything is right if it makes you feel good. May I say to you, according to that, if it makes you feel good to kill your father and mother, then it's perfectly all right because it makes you feel good. May I say to you that when the man has restrictions taken off and God gave the Mosaic law to control the old nature, never did do it. That nation departed from God. And they got far from God. But nevertheless, man was not able to measure up to it. And Paul is constantly saying that in his epistles. Now, how is man to live? Man is to live today not by his effort, because he can't make it. He says, but the fruit of the Spirit is love, joy, peace, long-suffering, gentleness, goodness, faith, meekness, temperance, that is self-control. Against such there is no law. There's no law that can produce these things. It's not in you or me to love naturally. Oh, they can talk about sex all they want to, but we're not talking about that. We are talking about a real concern for others and a real love for God and for the Lord Jesus Christ. That does not come naturally. There's a song that goes about doing that which comes naturally. Well, when man does that which comes naturally, you have our contemporary civilization right now that's as lawless and as violent as it can be. And there is a question in the minds of many serious men in high places today whether we can survive as a nation. And we cannot, friends, apart from restoring a control on the old nature of man. Now, how are you going to produce these other things? Well, you can't produce them by your effort. Go back to the Sermon on the Mount. It said, blessed are the poor in spirit, for theirs is the kingdom of heaven. How's that working today? It's just not working. The poor in spirit, don't seem to be moving in that direction. It says, blessed are they that mourn, they'll be comforted. And when those people come out of the great tribulation that have mourned, that time of awful trouble, they're going to be comforted. But today, may I say to you, I know many people that are mourning today. They're not being comforted. And it says here, and here is really the one, blessed are the meek, for they shall inherit the earth. Talk to Mr. Breschdell about that. Is he inheriting the world by being meek? Ask the people in Afghanistan today if they came in with meekness. And at the time I'm giving this, they haven't moved into Pakistan, but I wonder what those people are thinking about the meek inheriting the earth. And Ethiopia's already gone down the drain. I have a letter from a missionary there that, I tell you, friends, reveals that the meek are not inheriting the earth. I don't know where we got the idea today, except through a misinterpretation of the Word of God. The meek are going to inherit the earth, but it'll be when a king comes who was the meekest man that ever walked this earth. But he's going to come with great power and glory, and he's going to put down unrighteousness on this earth and establish his kingdom. And when he does, that's going to be the law of the kingdom. But today, how are we to live? By the power of the Spirit, the fruit of the Spirit. That's fruit, not works. Can you love today? Peace? How about peace in your own heart? You have peace with God? Only the Spirit of God can give that to you. And joy. Really today, friend, wherever you are, do you know what it is to have the real joy of the Lord? And then, how about this business of meekness today? The meek going to inherit the earth? You can't be meek. You and I have a proud heart. Every one of us. I've got it. Well, I like people to pat me on the back. And don't you tell me you don't like it because you like it too. We are proud. That's the old nature. But the fruit of the Spirit is meekness. And my friend, if there's one thing this poor preacher's labor for in his ministry is just simply this. Oh, God, make me a meek man. Give me humility. Help me to be the kind of a Christian that I ought to be. I can't do it. He wants to do it through us by the Holy Spirit. And friend, this is a new way of living. This is not the Sermon on the Mount. This is not the Ten Commandments. This is not the Mosaic system. This is new. He says he's blessed us with all spiritual blessings in the heavenlies today. It's spiritual blessings today that he's given to us. And now we are to walk today in this world in meekness and lowliness of mind and heart by the power of the Spirit of God. And today we're to be filled with the Holy Spirit. And that will enable us to live for God. It will produce fruit in our life. It will enable us to serve God. That's the plane we're called to. I hope that you now see the Sermon on the Mount in its true perspective. Now we are ready to come down from the Mount where he enunciated the epic, and he's going to reveal that he also has the dynamics to enforce this law when he comes to rule on this earth. And until next time, may the Lord richly bless you, my beloved.
0: Did it feel like Dr. McGee was speaking right to you? Are you exhausting yourself trying to live up to the Ten Commandments, or maybe the Sermon on the Mount, in your own strength? Well, if you're tired of putting on a veneer of religion that just isn't working, let the Lord Jesus Christ change you from the inside out. You can learn more about what God's great love for you and his free gift of salvation is about by clicking on How to Know God in our app or at ttb.org. Now, if you'd prefer to receive some free resources by mail, then just call us, 1-800-65-BIBLE. Well, we've already seen in Matthew that Jesus presents himself as king, and in the Sermon on the Mount, he lays out the program of his kingdom. Next time, we're going to see that he not only gives the standard, but he has the power to fulfill it. So keep climbing aboard the Bible bus, and why not invite a friend to ride along with you? I'm Steve Schwetz, praying that you'll experience God's great grace, love, and peace as you follow Him today.

0: Through the Bible is a 5-year study of God's entire Word, and together we discover God's purposes in history and our lives, found only when we believe in Jesus Christ. Do you know Him yet?
1: I'm Bryce Johnson with this Unpacking It Sports and Faith Minute. Sports fans can be loyal to a fault. For instance, sometimes our teams make awful personnel decisions, and deep down we know that, yet we convince ourselves that the team is doing the right things. When it comes to our faith, we also try to convince ourselves that we're doing the right things, even though deep down, we know that's not true. We can pretend we're obeying God, while in actuality, we're not producing fruit in our lives. The Bible says, God is light and there is no darkness in Him at all. So we are lying if we say we have fellowship with God, but go on living in spiritual darkness. We are not practicing the truth. We need Jesus's grace to empower us to live our lives in the light. We must repent and leave the darkness behind so we can have fruitful fellowship with Him and make wise decisions. Today, let's not waste time trying to convince ourselves of a false reality. Instead, let's stick to the truth and live in the light with Jesus. I'm Bryce Johnson, and you can unpack that. For more, go to unpackingit.com.

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1: Suppose God said, well, now, when you read the Ten Commandments every day for 30 days, I may start thinking about loving you. There's not a single solitary thing in all this book, in all this 66 books, the Word of God, not one single verse in here says, well, now, if you do thus and so, God will love you. God loves us unconditionally. That is, He loves us on the basis that He's God, that it is His very nature to express unconditional love. He doesn't love these and hate the others. He loves us all.
2: A lot of people think God is a harsh judge, just waiting to punish anyone who steps out of line. Well, today on In Touch, the teaching ministry of Dr. Charles Stanley will be reminded that though he does take sin seriously, he also possesses perfect kindness, faithfulness, and patience. Our series, Liberated to Love, continues.
1: When is the last time someone looked you square in the eye and said, I love you? Many people don't hear that any longer. We just take it for granted that people understand whether we love them or not. But the truth is, that's not true. And when you and I love someone, oftentimes we think that the way we express it is exactly what they need, or the kind of love we have to offer is exactly the kind of love they need. I want to talk about two things: the quality of love that you and I experience and the quality we give, and the way we're able to receive love and the way we give it. And all of us are involved every day in those two areas of our life. What kind of love do we want? What kind do we give? What kind do we feel capable of giving? So I want you to turn, if you will, to the most emotion-packed chapter I know of in the New Testament, apart from the one that deals with the cross, because in this passage of Scripture, you're going to find yourself somewhere. That's why they call this one of the greatest stories ever told, because somewhere in this passage, you're going to find yourself. It is the story of the prodigal son in Luke chapter 15, and I want us to read that 11th through the 24th verses together, because every time you read this, you see something you've not seen before. Verse 11. He said, a certain man had two sons, and the younger of them said to his father, Father, give me the share of the estate that falls to me. And he divided his wealth between them. And not many days later, he says, the younger son gathered everything together, went on a journey into a distant country, and there he squandered his estate with loose living. Now, when he had spent everything, a severe famine occurred in the country, and he began to be in need. And he went and attached himself to one of the citizens of that country, and he sent him into his fields to feed swine. Now, that's the worst thing that could possibly happen to a Jewish young man, and that is to be hired out to be a swine feeder. That was absolutely the lowest, most degrading, humiliating thing he could do. And so he was longing to be filled, his own stomach, with the pods that the swine were eating. No one was giving him anything to eat. But when he came to his senses, he said, how many of my father's hired men have more than enough bread, but I am dying here with